Now Again Records. Started that set off with music from 1969 from Gong, from their album Magic Brother. The song's called Change the World. My name once again is Cheese Louise. Name of the show is Feel Flow. Is going to be with you for another hour. Coming up next. Ooh. Here's something from Thinking Fellers Union Local 282.

New music there from The Geologist. He's a member of the Animal Collective, which is also the nom de plume of Brian White. He's got a new record out. In addition to his work with Crossboys, he's got a new record out. It's called Can I Get a Pack of Camel Lights? It's on Drag City. We heard a track from that called Government Job. Before that, also on Drag City, new music from Drag City. We heard from Oren Ambarki. He's an Australian avant-garde musician. That's the most accessible thing I've ever heard from him, but it has Jim O'Rourke and Aiko Ishibashi on piano helping him out on that. So also new music on Drag City from Oren Ambarki. That song's called Hidden Tableau. Started that set off with music from the legendary Bay Area group Thinking Fellers Union Local 282. From their 1994 album, The Funeral Pudding, we heard a song called Heavy Head. It's about 16 minutes after 8. You are listening to WRFI, community radio for you and everyone you know. My name is Cheese Louise. I'm going to be with you until 9 o'clock tonight. The name of the show is Feel Flows. We come to you every other Tuesday night from 7 to 9. Hope you are enjoying it. All right, coming up next, we got some music from one of my favorite groups. This is a group from the African Congo. It's called Verkis and L'Orchestre Veve. This song's called Matinda Komano.

Music there from Bill Callahan. For the larger part of his career, went under the moniker Smog. It's from a new record from Bill Callahan on Drag City Records. It's called My Days of 58. We heard a track from Bill Callahan called Lonely City. Prior to that, the amazing progressive folk, British progressive folk, guitarist and songwriter Michael Chapman heard a song called The Man Who Hated Mornings. It's from the album of the same name, came out in 1976. Prior to that, Kathy Heidemann singing the songs of a songwriter named Dia Joyce. It's one of those strange lost records called Move With Love, came out, which was recorded in 1971 or 1976 in San Jose, California. Was resurrected by the fine folks at the Numero label. Love that record. We heard Sleep a Million Years. Before that, Os Tincoas. My Portuguese is really bad. From 1973, from an album called Os Tincoas. Song's called Deixa a Gira Gira. Before that, music from a compilation called Verkis and L'Orchestre Veve, Congolese Funk, Afrobeat, and Psychedelic Rumba, 1969 to 1978. We heard from Verkis and L'Orchestre Veve a song called Matinda Kamono. My name is Cheese Louise. You've been listening to Feel Flows. Going to be with you until 9 o'clock. Wanted to let you know, Richard Thompson is going to be on Blue Zeppelin on WRFI on September 5th. It's a conversation and music with very special guest Richard Thompson on Blue Zeppelin this Saturday, September 5th at 5 p.m. We'll celebrate his brilliant career that has spanned some six decades, as well as the upcoming release of his latest album, Hippies, Thugs, and Heroes. Of course, the amazing Richard Thompson of Fairport Convention had an amazing solo career. This Saturday, September 5th at 5 p.m., check out Blue Zeppelin on this station, WRFI. Here's something from Slap Happy.

Music there, also on the Drag City label. New music from the group BCMC. It's a experimental guitar and keyboard duo, which is Bill McKay and Cooper Crane. And it's from their album called Tete a Tete. We heard a song called Kaleidosmoke. Before that, from a group called Arthur. The song was called Dreams and Images, and that's also the name of the album. Started that set off with music from Slap Happy, from their album Sort Of. That song was called Blue Flower, and it was, later covered by Mazzy Star. I got about 7 minutes left. Thank you for listening. I am Cheese Louise. Name of the show is, and always will be, Feel Flows. Going to be with you in 2 weeks from 7 to 9 p.m., but coming up next, got something from one of my favorite groups. Name of the group is Tacoma Park. This is from their new album, Baltimore, on the, I can't remember the name of the label right now. But anyway, here's something from Tacoma Park.

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1: From Feature Story News in Washington, I'm Nick Harper. The death toll from Nepal's floods has now topped 1,000, with around 4,000 people still missing. Germany says Russia was responsible for an attempted drone attack on Leipzig airport last month. Moscow has described Berlin's actions as anti-Russian. And shares in the fast fashion giant Shein have dropped sharply on their first day of trading in Hong Kong following its initial public offering.

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The village of Odessa is notifying residents about a water service outage. Odessa residents along Route 228 from Steam Mill Road to number 2329 will have no water service from Tuesday, September 1st to Thursday, September 3rd. During this time, bottled water will be available at 2309 State Route 228. Odessa residents may contact the village DPW for more information.

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0: Now Matt the Cat's gonna show you what was on the juke in the back.
1: Lord have mercy, baby. I'm Matt the Cat, your jukebox operator, welcoming you to another Juke in the Back, your showcase for 1940s and 50s rhythm and blues, or the soul that came before rock and roll. Last week on the program, I featured part one of a two-part special highlighting Sun Records and their early rhythm and blues output. In part one, we focused on Sam Phillips and the founding of the label in 1952. We heard Sun's first release by Johnny London, as well as early releases by Joe Hill Lewis, Rufus Thomas, Dusty Brooks, Big Memphis Ma Rainey, The Prisoners, Little Junior's Blue Flames, Dr. Ross, and Little Milton. Or virtually all the records up through the end of 1953. On this week's show, part two, the final part of our Sun Records tribute, I'll focus on 1954 through the middle of 1955. Now, this was a very active and important time for Sun Records, because it was during this year and a half that we're going to be looking at that rock and roll was actually born. It was a hot July 5th back in 1954 in Memphis, Tennessee. At 706 Union Avenue, Elvis Presley walked in to make his first official recordings for Sam Phillips and the Sun label. The rest is history. And later on in the program, we're going to hear the late, great Sam Phillips talk about that very first session with Elvis. But first, let's kick off the show with a cat from Florida. He was a piano player and was brought to Sam's attention by Ike Turner, who did a bit of scouting for Sun Records from time to time. His name was Billy Emerson, and in his early career, he had once played in a band where everybody dressed up as outlaws. His outlaw of choice was Billy the Kid. So from then on, he became known as Billy the Kid Emerson. Here's his first release for Sun Records, which was recorded on January 11th, 1954, with Ike Turner and his band. Sam Phillips released it in February, and it was Sun Records' first release of 1954, the most important year in Sun Records history. Here's Billy the Kid Emerson kicking off this week's Juke in the Back with No Teasing Around.

What you say, man? How's everything with you? Tell me, what is the cat doing, man? Is it jumping much? Let's go in and look. Look at here. Woo! Yeah. Uh-huh. What is it all about, man? You doing all right, cat? Uh-huh. Do tell. Look down in that corner, man. Look down in that corner. Ain't that pretty? I'm a caller, man. I'm a caller. Woo! Come out. Woo! Lord, how much him? Lord, look at him. Look at him. Ain't that pretty? Look at Papa. Look at him. Look at him. Look at him. Look, watch me, man. Look at what? What you? Lord, how much? You ain't gonna watch. Woo!

Stop hunching me in my rear, man. 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You think I'm blind? Look, look, look, look, look. Yeah, come on, look, look, look, look, look, look. Ain't that something? Look, look. Watch me. I'm going to call that old gal. Hey, baby.

McCoy, Hotshot Love, with the immortal Wolf Call Boogie. Man, there's not another record like that one out there, I'll tell you that. It was recorded on January 8th, 1954, and it was issued as Sun number 196. Hotshot Love never recorded anything else for Sun Records, but this is one of those records that just jumps right out of the Sun catalog. And before that, we kicked off part two of our two-part special on the Rhythm and Blues releases of Sun Records with Billy the Kid Emerson featuring Ike Turner on guitar and No Teasing Around. Up next, Sun number 199 from blues legend James Cotton. He recorded this one in December of 53, but Sam Phillips didn't issue it until April of 54. Here's some very early James Cotton with My Baby. I'm Matt the Cat, and you're digging the juke in the back. 1940s and 50s Rhythm and Blues.

0: me. Well, I'll treat you better than your old man used to. So won't you try bold me and see?
1: The great Little Milton Campbell on Son Number 200 from April of 1954 with If You Love Me, featuring Ike Turner on piano and some great guitar licks from Little Milton himself. Now, just by listening to the couple of records I've played so far on this week's show, you can see how important Ike Turner was to Sam Phillips and his R&B offerings on Sun Records. That case is made yet again on this next record, The Snuggle, by saxophonist Raymond Hill, who started in Ike Turner's band back in 1951 and appeared on the classic Rocket 88 session held on March 5th, 1951. You can hear Jackie Brenston shout, "Blow your horn, Raymond," right before Raymond takes over and blows a mean saxophone on that classic tune. Well, Raymond didn't get along so well with Ike because Ike was accused of holding royalties back, so he left the band. But occasionally they would meet up from time to time, like on the 1953 session for Mystery Train by Little Junior's Blue Flames, and on this one, a one-day session from 1954. Listen closely and you'll hear Billy the Kid Emerson on piano and Ike Turner on guitar. But nobody outshines the session leader, Raymond Hill. He's blowing the saxophone on this fantabulous instrumental, The Snuggle. It's Sun Number 204, and it was released in May of 54. I'm Matt the Cat, your Rockola Jukebox Operator, as we feature the Sun Records R&B Story Part 2. Here's Raymond Hill.

0: 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Linda Rosenberg, Ken Farger, Gail Kuntz, Mark and Marion McAlpine, Glenn Dicker, Michael Carter, Stephen Herman, and contributors Gary Cipollone, Maureen Russell, Valerie from Queens, Jeffrey Ehrlich, Scott Velarde, Bob Keller, Adrian Fidelani, Wayne Novak, Joe Costello. 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

0: From July of 1954, Son Number 207, Those Are the Prison Airs, featuring the great Johnny Bragg on lead vocal, and There Is Love in You. They were one of the few vocal groups recorded by Sam Phillips for Sun Records. Before that, we heard some smoking guitar on James Cotton's second release for Sun Records. That's Cotton Crop Blues. James Cotton is, of course, playing harp on that record, but the lead guitar is none other than Pat Hare, and man, is he laying it down. I'm Matt the Cat, and you're digging the soul that came before rock and roll, here on the Juke in the Back, as we feature part two of our two-part special of the early R&B releases of Sun Records. And it's right here at July of 1954 that we reach a true milestone. Not just for Sun and not just for the music world, but for American history. For it was on July 5th that a 19-year-old former truck driver came into 706 Union Avenue and laid down his first tune for Sam Phillips. That cat was none other than Elvis Presley. Elvis had already been to the Sun studio in July of 1953 to make a record which he claimed was for his mother, but in reality, he was just trying to be discovered. In July of 53, he cut My Happiness, backed with That's When Your Heartaches Begin. He was hoping Sam Phillips would be in the studio that day, would hear him, and record him. However, Sam wasn't there, so Sam's secretary Marion recorded Elvis and gave him his acetate single. Elvis paid $4 for that recording. Up now, let's hear the legendary Sam Phillips talk about that monumental, historical session held on July 5th, 1954, the day rock and roll was truly born.
1: Well, we'd been in four or five times, and nothing really happened. And so I had come in the studio and told them that, hey, they could stay around and kick it around a little more, or they could go on home. And Elvis kept on his guitar. In the meantime, Scotty had taken off his strap on his guitar, and Bill had laid his bass down, his old upright doghouse bass. And Elvis cut down on this thing, and I mean, he just beat the hell out of the guitar. I mean, he'd break strings going and coming. And he started out, "That's All Right, Mama." Well, I'd heard that old song, but I mean, he had never offered it, you know, at all. In fact, I had no idea he knew it. When I heard that, man, I said, "Good God, this is what we're looking for."

0: Elvis on the immortal Sun number 209. That's All Right, from July of 1954. Sam Phillips had been looking for a sound, and through Elvis he finally found it. A white cat with more access to the mainstream, who could sing with the feeling of an African American. A true hybrid of black and white blues. He said that if he could ever find somebody like that, he could make $1 million. Well, after 5 releases for Sun, Elvis was starting to make waves, and the record labels were lining up. Sam Phillips ended up selling Elvis's contract to RCA Victor for only $35,000. He didn't make his million, but through his association with Elvis over the years, I'm sure Sam banked in more than $1 million. And even though Sam Phillips was recording some fantastic rhythm and blues, blues and rockabilly music during this time, Sun Records was not terribly profitable. In fact, they were losing money. So Phillips used the $35,000 he made off Elvis to keep the label going. And thank goodness he did, because he signed up cats like Carl Perkins, Jerry Lee Lewis, Charlie Rich, Warren Smith, Sonny Burgess, and so many more in the coming years. If it wasn't for selling Elvis's contract, we may never have gotten those recordings from Sun. Let's settle back into Sun's Rhythm and Blues catalog here on The Juke in the Back. We're going to jump ahead to November of 1954 and Sun release 212. Here's Dr. Ross, the harp player from Mississippi, who was born Charles Isaiah Ross, but got the nickname Doctor because he used to carry his harps in a black bag that resembled a doctor's bag. The good doctor is in if you got the boogie disease. I'm Matt the Cat, and I've had a lifelong infection with the boogie disease. Dr. Ross, I need you, baby.
1: Oh, got the boogie disease. I'm gonna tell you all about it. Got a boogie for the doctor. Got a boogie for the nurse. Gonna keep on a boogin'. Just throw me in the hurts. Got the boogin'. Got the boogin'. Boogin' the sea. All right, send that doctor over here. Oh, doctor say I may get better, but I never get well. Look at here, Doc. Ain't you got some of that boogie disease medicine? If you ain't, give me one of those penicillin shots. Send that doctor on back over here now. Doctor say I may get better, but I never get well.

doing this, eh? All right, send that dance over here. Yeah. Woo! You boogie something too, Doc. I ain't gonna get well. You done told me now. But I'm gonna keep on boogie. Got the boogin'.

a little bit of gospel from December of 1954 from the Jones Brothers on Sun Records. Up now, Billy the Kid Emerson returns from January of 1955 and Sun 214. Here's Move, Baby, Move, as we feature the rhythm and blues roots of Sun Records on the Juke in the Back, 1940s and 50s R&B.

Now it's time for the Great 78, where we take a thick piece of shellac and harken back to a time when 78 RPM records were king. And this week we're featuring another one of the few vocal groups that Sam Phillips recorded for Sun Records. The first one being, of course, the Prisonaires. The next one was the Five Tinos, a group of guys from Nashville, Tennessee. They featured Lutchery Jordan, Melvin and Marvin Walker, Haywood Hebron, and Melvin Jones. Their release was Sun number 222 in the summer of 1955. Sitting by my window is probably the A-side. For this week's Great 78, we're going to hear the B-side. Here are the Five Tinos with Don't Do That.

0: Man, that is one great blues record. Released in April 1955 as Sun 218, it was recorded by harp player Sammy Lewis and guitarist Willie Johnson on March 28, 1955. That's I Feel So Worried, a song that definitely gathers some inspiration from Little Junior's Blue Flame's first record, Feelin' Good. But Sammy Lewis and Willie Johnson make that tune all their own. And it's a fantastic example of Sun Rhythm and Blues. Up next, Little Milton Campbell is back. From June of 1955, here's Sun number 220, Little Milton with Looking for My Baby. I'm Matt the Cat, and we're featuring the Sun Rhythm and Blues story, part two, right here on Juke in the Back, the soul that came before rock and roll.
1: People, you know what? My baby's left me, and she hadn't come back. And I'm gonna get on this old train and see can I find her.

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Wonder why don't

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'Cause if a woman don't want you,

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If a woman come to your house and her face look like a man, bet your last dollar your old lady

Eddie Snow from August of 1955 on Sun Number 226. Ain't That Right? A great mid-tempo blues and one of the last rhythm and blues releases for Sun Records. By this time, Sam Phillips was getting more and more into rockabilly. Of course, following Elvis's great success with Sun Records, Sam was trying that formula with other cats that he was bringing up, like Jerry Lee Lewis and Carl Perkins. And by this time, Sun Records had changed over to almost exclusively a rockabilly label, which it would remain until Sam Phillips finally sold off Sun Records to Shelby Singleton in the 1960s. By the late 1950s, Sam had basically turned the recording control of Sun Records over to Cowboy Jack Clay.

released by Bear Family Records out of Germany. I'm Matt the Cat, and I hope you've enjoyed my two-part special on the rhythm and blues roots of Sun Records. This concludes part two. I hope you'll join me again next week as we delve into another crate of great vintage rhythm and blues 78 RPM records right here on the Juke in the Back. Remember, soul, it's a feeling. And you'll get that feeling each week when you tune in to your source for 1940s and 50s rhythm and blues right here on the Juke in the Back. Let's go out with one more record by a cat who had been recording with Sam since 1952, Roscoe Gordon, who was from Memphis and sang in the infamous Beale Streeters. He recorded the insanely successful Booted with Sam in 1952. Phillips took that record and sold it to both Chess and RPM Records. They both released it in 52. Now Roscoe Gordon is back, and this record, Just Love Me Baby, was first released on a brand new subsidiary of Sun Records that Sam called Flip Records. Flip didn't last very long because there was already a Flip Records out in Los Angeles. So this song was also issued on Sun number 227 in September of 1955. Closing down this week's Juke in the Back with Roscoe Gordon and Just Love Me Baby. I'm Matt the Cat, and I'll catch you next time on the Juke in the Back. Goodbye, everybody.

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Thanks for dropping by. Feel free to let Matt the Cat know if you dug the show. Email him at mattthecat@mattthecat.com. 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For more information, please visit jukeintheback.org. I'm Miss Rosie. See you next time on the Juke in the Back.

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1: Mostly cloudy today, with a chance of some afternoon showers and thunderstorms, and high temperatures around 80. Showers and thunderstorms are likely overnight as well, with lows around 67 degrees. For Thursday, more showers and thunderstorms, with highs around 81. 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

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Why was I tell you where you go? 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

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Oh, Wawe Nigeria.

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1: From Feature Story News in New Delhi, I'm Ishan Garg. U.S. Treasury Secretary Scott Bessent has been pressing the Bank of Japan and Japan's finance minister to raise interest rates. The U.S. has launched a fresh round of military strike against Iran's Revolutionary Guard, with U.S. Central Command saying it hit targets near the Strait of Hormuz. The Premier League transfer window for signing footballers closed on Tuesday, with Manchester United signing Argentinian midfielder Enzo Fernandez for a record-equaling amount of £125 million. From bureaus worldwide, this is FSN.

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1: On this edition of From the Vault, we celebrate Labor Day by looking back at labor unions and organizers almost 20 years ago. In 1998, longtime Pacifica producer Larry Benske profiled the state of the labor movement by reaching out to several prominent organizers. Remember, at one point, almost 40% of all U.S. workers belonged to unions. By 1998, at the time of this recording, it was reduced to about 15%, and now, in 2016, it stands at just above 11%.

percent. When we look back at the history of the labor movement in America, we see that in 1890, the average work week for a typical manufacturing laborer was about 100 hours per week. In 1940, that was reduced to a 5-day week for 40 hours total. I personally would have hoped for a 3-day, 24-hour work week with mandatory 2-month vacation with full benefits by the year 2000, but we seem to have gone backwards. Maybe if we take a look back at what we had in 1998, we can begin to see how we got to where we are today.

0: Here is living room host Larry Bensky with Rosalinda Guillene of the United Farm Workers, Richard Dial, president of Local 683 in Erie, Pennsylvania, and labor writer David Bacon from this 1998 salute to labor unions and organizers right here on From the Vault.
1: Joining me to discuss that topic today are three people I said before who are union organizers. One of them has since left that profession, at least temporarily, for the arid fields of journalism. He is David Bacon, who is no stranger to our listeners to KPFA in Northern California, where he appears regularly every Wednesday morning at 7:30 on the morning show. David Bacon has been an organizer in the past with United Electrical Workers, United Farm Workers, the Molders Union. Now you can read his writings about labor. He's an extremely prolific freelance journalist trying to earn a living that way, and the LA Weekly, the Progressive, in these Times Magazine, and other places. Welcome to Living Room, David Bacon. Happy Labor Day.
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1: Rich Dryley joins us from Erie, Pennsylvania, where he is president of UE Local 683, about which he will tell us more in a moment. He is a heavy equipment mechanic at Liberty Iron and Metal in that city. Welcome to Pacifica Radio on Living Room on this Labor Day, Rich Dryley.
3: Thank you. Happy Labor Day.
1: And from Watsonville, California, where she is campaign coordinator for the United Farm Workers, Rosalinda Guillen joins us. She has a record as an organizer at U.S. tobacco-owned Stimson Lane Wine. In 1995, they signed their first collective bargaining agreement for farm workers in the state of Washington. She herself has been a strawberry picker on the West Coast and up to Canada. Welcome to Pacifica Radio and Living Room, Rosalinda Guillen.
4: Oh, I'm glad to be here. Thank you.
1: David Bacon, you have as good an overview of this as anybody in the United States does. What about my opening statement that there was a lot of enthusiasm when John Sweeney came in a couple of years ago, head of the AFL-CIO? Have they backed it up with the bucks and bang they need to go out and get more people into labor unions?
2: Well, I think that you're right about the enthusiasm that greeted John Sweeney when he was elected. And I think actually that's the biggest thing that the election contributed, was enthusiasm and raised expectations, the feeling among workers and unions that we were finally going to do something about a problem that I think everybody had recognized was really killing the labor movement, killing us union members and workers generally for a long time, the falling percentage of people who belong to unions. But organizing is like a war in America these days. It's not an easy process, and the people we have here with us, I think, are really wonderful witnesses to exactly how hard it is. And so I think it would be unrealistic to expect that we would begin to double the percentage of workers overnight. So I think that we have to take a look around the country and see where are the places like Watsonville where the AFL-CIO has concentrated its resources, and it has done that. You know, there's been money spent, organizers assigned, a lot of strategic thinking going into how to organize and what some of the real life problems have been in that. What have employers done? You know, I read employer literature out there, too, and there are a lot of labor consultants making a lot of money these days going around the country selling employers on this idea that they have to really gear up their anti-union programs in order to fight the new labor consciousness brought by the new leadership of the AFL-CIO. So we need to take a look also at what the other side of the equation is. What new things are employers doing that are trying to stand in the way of workers' efforts to organize unions?
1: I think, Rosalinda Guillen, we have some understanding, Pacifica listeners, especially here in Northern California, of the struggle that you've been going through because it's been reported on, most notably by David Bacon, but also others over the past few months. Could you describe to our listeners, however, how you go about organizing in general? You want to get people into the United Farm Workers Union. What are your first steps, and what obstacles do you have to overcome right off the bat?
4: Well, you know, as an organizer, when you look at a company and you're organizing, and the first step is, of course, you identify the leadership of the workforce that's out there, and through that leadership, you find out what the problems are, what is really, you know, hurting that worker in his work life and in his home life. In the strawberry industry, when we first started organizing 1994, 1995 here in this area, it wasn't very difficult to identify the problems in the fields out here in the strawberries, because it had just gotten to such a point that it was easily visible from the road. I mean, I think if anybody had driven by the fields in those days, it was unusual to see bathrooms out there or porta-potties or, you know, the very basic needs that workers needed. And in talking to the workers, it was even worse than what we thought. I mean, you're talking lack of breaks. You're talking incredibly abusive behavior towards the workers. The pay was horrible. You know, there had not been any raises in wages for over 10 years in some areas. In most areas, 10 years, and others, 12 or 13 years. Workers, you know, subsisted on minimum wage income whenever they could get minimum wage. But besides that, the abuses were just rampant. The hiring practices and the way that workers were hired, the sexual harassment towards the women was everyday, you know, life. It was just incredible. And
1: well, you would think with all of that, and all of it has been documented and proven true, not only in your efforts, but going back to Cesar Chavez and his efforts in the 60s and beyond, you would think that when somebody comes along like the United Farm Workers, people would jump with joy and say, hey, you people can do something about all this. I want to join. Where do I sign up? How come that doesn't happen?
4: Well, I think it did happen.
1: I mean, how come it doesn't happen so overwhelmingly that it gets you recognized as a union right away?
4: Right, right. It did happen. I think, you know, I mean, in talking to the organizers and the workers themselves, and when they, you know, the organizers first went out there and the leadership was fed up, and there was an election here in the area at VCNM Farms, and the workers began to realize that there is a way that we can change this, that things have been better in the past, that with the union, you know, we can have better working conditions and negotiate better wages. There was an overwhelming election at one of the largest strawberry farms here in the area, VCNM Farms, where 93% of the workforce voted for the union. And, you know, the rest of the workers were paying attention, and it was like a fire that was beginning to really take off. And the industry saw that. I mean, it happened very quickly. There was support that was taking off and growing for unionizing.
1: How did they stop you?
4: They took the most drastic action that they could possibly take. And within, you know, hours after the election, the very next day after the election, they began plowing fields under. And it was a very coordinated effort. When you think about that, they plowed the fields under and they did it quickly. They did it in front of the workers. The rest of the industry and the rest of the growers in the area began telling their workers, pay attention to what's going on at VCNM Farms where your friends and neighbors just voted for the union.
1: But wait a minute. Logically, not every farm owner was going to plow under every single strawberry field. So people must have understood that this might have been a demonstration tactic, but it certainly wasn't going to be that the whole industry was going to go out of business just to avoid unionizing.
4: No, you know, that sounds very logical. But when you're working and you're working, you know, in poverty wages and your job is threatened, well, maybe they're not going to plow down the whole industry, but maybe it's going to be my farm.
1: Yeah.
4: Maybe it's the one next door. Maybe it's the one where my cousin works or the one where my brother-in-law works. And the word spread very quickly, and there was a chill that went out across the industry. And, I mean, I think that for one, you know, you think about it, the power that it shows that the workers really have, for the industry to take such a drastic action shows that there really is a lot of power in the workforce. But at the same time, after so many years of so much oppression, it was difficult for workers to understand, you know, what the next step was going to be to secure their jobs. Remember, they're living on a day-to-day wage, 2-3 families to a house with their children. And it's an incredible risk.
1: You know, you talked before about people driving by and looking in the fields and not seeing any toilets there. It's always amazed me that where the strawberry farms are and the artichoke farms and other crops down there in the Watsonville, Salinas area, that there are so many major roads that go right through these fields with tens of thousands of cars going to Monterey, to Carmel, to Santa Cruz, to who knows where. I wonder how many people in those cars, as they see people out there in those air-conditioned cars, they may be listening to us right now in one of those cars, and look out there, and it's, you know, 100 degrees in the fields. People are bent over, harvesting crops, trimming vines, doing whatever they're doing, year-round practically working in the fields, so that the food can come to us. I wonder how many people explain to their children what's going on out there and really have some sense of human solidarity with the workers who are out there in this very, very much two-tiered society of rich and poor.
4: That's very true. We've always been And as a farm worker myself, you know, you get the feeling you're invisible when you're in the field.
1: It's amazing.
4: Literally invisible.
1: Rich Dreiley, I want to bring you into this and have you describe, as I said a little bit before, what is UE Local 683 at Liberty Iron and Metal? What do you people manufacture there, and what does your union consist of?
5: Well, UE Local 683 is an amalgamated local, so I have three different shops under me. What I do is metal recycling. It's taking, say, for instance, cars and turning them into pieces of metal the size of your fist, and separating all the alloys out in a huge mill. And my job in particular is to take care of the heavy equipment that does this. The other two shops I have are both plastic shops. One shop produces PVC piping, Pyramid Industries, and the other shop, OEM Erie, makes a lot of the plastic parts that you'll see on Dodge Rams and vehicles like that.
1: And how many workers are there in these three shops altogether?
5: All told, there's 273.
1: 273. Are there any non-union shops in the area doing the same work?
5: To my knowledge, there is, but they're not. You know, for instance, there's other plastic shops in this area. There's a lot of them. And they're not producing parts for the same people.
1: No, I mean approximately the same time. But the point I'm getting at is, what would it be necessary for you to do, and have you tried to, as Dave Bacon was talking about before, one of the major problems labor has in this country is the low percentage of people who are in labor unions. Have you tried to organize to get beyond those three shops, and how would you go about it?
5: Absolutely. And, you know, much unlike what Rosalina was saying, it's not met with such enthusiasm. The people here are very scared of losing their jobs. They're very scared of the idea of the boss coming in and taking something away from them. And, I mean, for us to organize here, we wouldn't even go to a vote until we were sure we had 65% of the people signed and ready to go. In fact, tomorrow we have 65% of this one shop ready to go, and tomorrow I'm taking a day off to do some organizing work. And it's a matter of trying to convince the people, reconvince the people who you've already convinced that they need a union in their shop, and you have to keep convincing them and keep convincing them and keep convincing them right up to the vote, because the boss just comes in with his, captive audience meetings. And I mean, there's one place here we try to organize. Before they even hire you, they show you three anti-union videos. They flagrantly abuse, you know, all the laws that are set forth, and they don't care about it. So these people see these things happening around them. They see the way the bosses react, and they see their neglect of the law, and it scares them.
1: When you say their biggest fear is losing their jobs, what do you do to counter that fear? Do you say to them, well, this place can't close. It can't move to Mexico. It can't... it can't just go out of business. It can't fire you all and bring in scabs. It can't do all these things. What arguments do you use to convince people, look, you're not going to lose your job. In fact, your job is going to be more secure if you have a union.
5: Well, you know, absolutely. You have to try to convince a person that their job is going to be more secure if they have a union. But ultimately, when you have to answer the question, can I lose my job, the answer is yes. And it would all depend on exactly how the company went about doing that, you know. I mean, for instance, with Eklund, they fired people without any kind of just cause. And here they just seem to, if you don't want to, if you're going to try, for instance, we tried to organize a plant, FlexY, and they are making office partitions. And there's about 82 people there. And one morning, the president of the union that was trying to get in there, they had already elected their officers, and they were going for their contract. And their contract negotiations weren't going well, so they had a one-day walkout. Well, as a result of this, the next day, the president of that local went into work, and they handed him a paper telling him that he was fired.
1: But no, wait a minute. They can't do that. That's not legal, is it?
5: No, it's not legal, but this is exactly what they did.
1: So when I say it's not legal, of course, we know in this country that the laws can take a long time to get people justice. And I want to bring David Bacon in here, because one strike I know you have followed very closely, and I have too, is that of the Detroit newspaper workers who all got basically dismissed for walking out on strike. just this past week, there was a federal judgment that they're all going to get their jobs back with back pay. But what happened to these people over 2.5 years? Most of them had families. They all had responsibilities. They had mortgages. They had car payments. They had houses. They liked to eat. 2.5 years later, you know, you get some kind of justice. You can't tell that to somebody in a union. Hey, if they fire you, we'll fight for you. And maybe in 3 years, we'll get you some money.
2: No, you can't. And workers in this country are sensible and knowledgeable people and understand what their position is. And that's where the fear comes from, is that we all understand that there are laws in this country that are supposed to guarantee our rights, and that, in fact, those laws are not enforced. And Detroit's a great example of it. You know, it's not to minimize, you know, the victory that, you know, unions have in Detroit with this court order, but the real effect of it's going to be to basically impose a huge back pay bill on those newspapers, which the unions hopefully can turn into some leverage to force the newspapers into an agreement and to sign a contract so that the union lives again inside those shops. But on the level of the individual workers who actually had to go and find jobs, as you point out, hey, they're all over the country now. We find Detroit newspaper workers in the Bay Area where we are and all over the place who have basically had to do what workers have to do when they lose their jobs. But, you know, I want to point out something. I think it's real interesting that we have people here from Erie and Watsonville, because both Erie and Watsonville are places where U.S. unions have tried to do something new to try and solve this problem of organizing. And one of the new things that's been tried in both places is the idea of organizing an industry at a time. And I remember Erie from the days when I was a UE organizer in the early 90s, because Erie was famous because it was the place where the UE tried to put out the strategy of a plastics workers organizing committee, trying to organize all of the plastic shops in a city at one time. And I'm not sure what all of the upshot of that was as far as its success goes, but we have here somebody who can certainly tell us, you know, exactly what happened. And in Watsonville, I think that was one of the responses that the union made to VCNM was, you know, if an individual grower, as you point out, Larry, if an individual grower can plow under his fields but all the growers can't, the obvious answer to that is, well, then let's organize all the growers, right? The same thing that the UFW, and Rosalinda, you come from the state of Washington, where the UFW and the Teamsters are doing the same thing in the apple industry up there, is organize an entire industry at once. But it's the kind of thing that I think that when we talk about it, we have to be very realistic and be realist about it, because it sounds good, but it's a very large-scale strategy and one where there are obviously a lot of problems trying to implement it.
1: David Bacon is a labor journalist and former and, who knows, perhaps future labor organizer, as he said, with UE in the past as well as other unions. Rich Dryley is with UE Local 683 in Erie, Pennsylvania. Rosalinda Guillen is the campaign coordinator for the United Farm Workers Union right now in Watsonville, California. Here on this Labor Day, we'll be back with them and talk more about labor union organizing in 1998 here on Pacifica's Living Room. Back in 60 seconds.
0: 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And now back to Larry Bensky's salute to labor unions and organizers from this 1998 recording.
1: This is Living Room here on Labor Day. I want to get back right away to our guests and get them to talk a little bit about something that both Rosalinda and Rich, and actually David also mentioned in passing, which is the strategy of the management side, the owner side, when they see that labor union organizing is starting to take place. David mentioned that there's enormously profitable consulting firms that work with wealthy corporations in order not to have their properties or their businesses unionized. That should, first of all, tell the workers that they should unionize, you would think, if they knew about it. But Rich Dryley first and then Rosalinda, what are the strategies that they use? You talked about these videos. What's in those videos? What do they try to tell workers about unions so that workers will be have their minds poisoned against them right from the time they're hired?
5: Well, I haven't personally seen one of the videos, although I'd like to. I'd love to go into one of these places and expose them. But what I can tell you is this. They take the general media, for instance. How often do you open your newspaper and see what kind of good a union has done for a place?
1: Not very often.
5: As opposed to how often do you open your newspaper? And, I mean, the very first word that comes out of any unorganized shop's employees' mouths are, when are we going to have to strike? And the last thing that any union, any sensible union, wants to do is go on strike. I mean, it's the last resort for anything. But it's the first word to come out of an employee's mouth. And when you look back at the strikes that occurred, like in Pittsburgh, and the violence and all the mayhem that comes out of these things, this is what sticks in the public's mind. And the company utilizes these. As a matter of fact, I did see one of these tapes. They were showed an anti-union tape. We had an organizing school. UE promoted an organizing school that traveled throughout the nation to different areas and put on a program. And what it was about was getting the general membership more involved in the organizing. And that is exactly what they did. They showed the cartoon strips. They showed the news clippings. They showed the people getting beat up or throwing rocks through windows. And these are the kind of things that come out of trying to organize a union. That's what was involved in those tapes.
1: Rosalinda Guillen, you've had a very, I wish it was unusual, but the details are a bit unusual about what's happened with your organizing for United Farm Workers or the strawberry pickers in Watsonville. What are they telling to the people in the fields on the part of the farm owners, the growers, the management, so that they will not join the United Farm Workers? What arguments are they using?
4: Well, over the last couple of years, they've used up several arguments, and I think, you know, one of the biggest tactics that they use is discrediting our union leadership and discrediting the union in general, right? I think the biggest comments or the biggest tactics used by the union busters is that when Cesar Chavez was alive, you know, the United Farm Workers was a credible union.
1: They weren't saying that then, of course.
4: Right. You know, it was different then, right? There was a lot of bad-mouthing about Cesar and all the work that he was doing. But now, you know, and this is a very interesting tactic. You know, they praise Cesar and his nonviolent, especially his nonviolent philosophy and the way that the United Farm Workers was. And it did do a lot of good in its time, but it's a different union now. And you know, this is a big tactic they use with the workers. And on an everyday, day-to-day organizing, it's what we have to go back and talk to workers about the union and what it really is, and that, you know, the Cesar left a strong foundation, and the union's philosophy is still there.
1: Do they say that Arturo Rodriguez is living in a mansion or something?
4: Oh, yes. You know, he's driving around in a big fancy car, and, you know, he lives like a rich man off of the workers. Now he took everything that Cesar built, you know, I mean, and of course, when the workers meet Arturo and they, you know, they see what he's driving and meet him especially and see his person and his character and the kind of person that he is, you know, I mean, it's obvious that it's a lie, because that's just not true. But for the workers that have never had any unionizing experience, when we first talk to them, these are a lot of the tactics that they're saying about the United Farm Workers.
1: David Bacon, the image of the big cigars. I mean, let's face it, organized labor on a certain level has done itself a lot of harm over the years by having United Farm Workers. Doesn't have to be one of them. A lot of unions that are and have been corrupt and led by people who do make a lot of money and do drive fancy cars and live off the membership at a very high level. Is that part of what you've seen? I imagine you've seen some of these tapes we're talking about and you're familiar with the anti-union organizers. Is that an effective argument for them to use?
2: I think that, you know, it's certainly propaganda that they use, but I think that the main argument is fear. You know, the main thing that keeps workers from joining unions is not that they think unions are all corrupt. It's really that they worry that they're going to lose their jobs. And if unions have answers that basically make sense to workers about how to go about organizing to deal with that problem, then workers are usually very enthusiastic about joining. It's not that, you know, those questions never come up, but they're not the main obstacle. The main obstacle is the fear one. But I think employers are using new tactics, and they're using new things. They don't stand still any more than unions do. And a couple of new ones are, well, one is the company union, and maybe Rosalinda, at some point you can talk about the company union that got organized
1: in
2: Watsonville.
1: Bizarre circumstance. Yeah.
2: Because it's something that's not just, this isn't just Watsonville. There was a company union that fought justice for janitors in Sacramento at Summers Building Maintenance. There's a company union that fought the Longshoremen's Union in Point Richmond where they were trying to organize intermodal yards. In fact, there's a national company union that, in effect, works for the Santa Fe Railroad that goes around and throws workers out of their jobs whenever they try and organize a union in intermodal yards. So that's one problem that workers have. And in a way, this is employers' answer to the industry-wide campaign is the company union. But there's another one, too. And this one I sort of have a personal feeling about and experience with because I was an electronics worker in Silicon Valley for a number of years working for National Semiconductor, a great big factory down there. And in the electronics industry, which I think is kind of not only a technology testing ground, but an anti-union testing ground, companies spend a lot of time and effort trying to figure out how to prevent unions from ever getting started, how to prevent workers from really going about organizing themselves even before a union appears on the horizon,
1: what do they
2: so
1: do?
2: To speak. Well, first of all, they encourage the idea of one big happy family, you know, of cooperation between workers and the company. In my company, for instance, the owner of the company, and this is a big corporation, he drove to work in a pickup truck. He wore a plaid shirt. His office was in the office floor of one of our big production buildings, along with a bunch of other people. In other words, to workers, it looked as though this guy could have been a worker himself.
1: What almost. Happened when you examined the annual reports of the company as far as his money?
2: Of course, he was not like us at all, you know. But the point was to try and convince us that there was no distinction between the company and us. We were all part of the same thing. And then in order to crack the whip a little underneath this one, they used to show us videos about companies in Japan. And they would say, this is the enemy. I remember one year they showed us a video where they wanted to create this image of Japanese workers as being kind of slaves to the company. And so they had a video in which they showed pictures of workers getting married in the company cafeteria in Japan. And they had a worker that said, if the company sent me to some faraway place and my family couldn't move with me, I would still go because my first loyalty is to the company. And then they would turn around to us and they would say, look, this is the enemy. This is who we have to beat if you want to keep your job. If you want to survive, you have to beat this enemy, and the only way to do it is for us to stick together. So if you have any problems here, that's not nearly as important as the idea of sticking together with the company and beating the Japanese competition.
1: Rich Dreiling, I imagine what David Bacon has been saying here has some resonance with you, but what I'd like you to talk about a little bit is the question of, in a perceived time of prosperity, which we're now in, with relatively low statistical unemployment, and I stress statistical unemployment, and some pressure on salaries to go up, on wages to go up, is there any difference in organizing now vis-a-vis, let's say, 6, 7, 8 years ago when we were in something of a recession?
5: Well, I would say, yeah, because when people were perceiving that things are good, then they're more complacent. But when people are perceiving that things are not so good, then they're more active and more willing to do something about it.
1: Well, aren't they perceiving that things may well be good for the owners of these companies, but they're not nearly as good for those of us who work for those owners?
5: Well, I think it's like he said, but they create the atmosphere of this one big happy family thing. And just like the government has made everybody in the nation to believe that economically times are wonderful, when we all know that that's not true, the companies do the same exact thing to their employees. They make them feel like they're the open door policy. You can come in and see me anytime you want. Unions are going to tell you they can get you raises. If you need a raise, you come and we'll talk and we'll hash it out. And if we can do something for you, we'll do it for you. And you know, again, those are the kind of tactics that they use to try to stifle the unions from coming into the shop.
1: Uh-huh. Rosalinda Guillen, there's no way in my mind that any rational person would think of the farm workers and the owners as part of one big happy family. what
4: no,
1: if they...
4: Don't be so sure. No, that happens. That happens.
1: Really?
4: Yeah, it definitely, you know, the big happy family sounds very familiar. And it doesn't help that, you know, some of the crew bosses have the authority to hire family members, you know. And
1: so they are a family.
4: And they are. So in a lot of cases, they are. And also, in a lot of cases, like, you know, a whole company or a whole ranch or division of a company could be extended relatives and friends from one single town in Mexico. And so everybody knows each other. They basically bring that structure and those relationships with them, and they're maintained in the field, and they have their hierarchy. And so it's really very, very controlling. And the company knows it. I mean, they know that they have these relationships. And then at the same time, the big happy family is built more with the crew bosses and the upper, you know, the upper supervisors. And so they, you know, it's to their advantage to keep the pickers and the lower wage earners under control, because they're really the ones benefiting from any kind of profit at all.
1: Yeah, but when you explain to workers that, okay, this may look like a family, but in a real family, one person doesn't make $2 million a year and the other $6 an hour.
4: Right.
1: Doesn't that have some effect if you have that argument?
4: Absolutely, and they understand it. The question comes on how that's going to change and how we're going to maintain that change. And I think Rich said something, you know, before about, you know, when you organize, you just have to tell the worker and remind him over and over and over and over again that these changes are going to happen, but it's not going to be easy, and it can happen, and it's not going to happen overnight either in most cases.
1: I wanted to introduce the dread letters NLRB in here, Dave Bacon, because you've written about it a lot, and I've read some of the stuff you've written and listened to you on the radio talking about it. There was some hope when Professor Gould from Stanford was one of the better, one of the very few good, one might say, Clinton administration appointees, that we were finally going to have some equity and justice about things like union elections, terms of union elections, illegal activities and discouraging unions. I heard you interviewing him, I guess, a couple of weeks ago now after he'd stepped down. He didn't sound like a man who was really, really proud of the accomplishments he'd been able to do inside the system.
2: Well, I think he fought a good fight, and I think that that's what he's proud of, is having fought as hard as he could. But it's been a very difficult difficult struggle, because you're fighting from so far back. One of the contributions that Professor Gould and the other appointees to the board did make is that it has been more possible for unions now to get what are called bargaining orders. Say, for instance, we have a group of workers in a factory that get organized, they file a petition for an election, and then the boss unleashes against them the kinds of things that we've been hearing about here. People get fired, the videos get shown, the captive audience meetings and so forth. And the election day finally comes, and because of all of these, you know, illegal activities by the boss, the union loses. Well, in the past, before Professor Gould and these other appointees, what would happen is the unions would file objections to the elections, hearings would be held, eventually maybe a year later the election would be thrown out and possibly a new election would be held. By that time, the union supporters would either be discouraged or fired themselves in many cases, and a new election would just simply produce the same result as the first one. Professor Gould and the other appointees basically allowed unions in some cases to go in and say, look, the atmosphere has been so poisoned here that we'll never have a fair election in this place. Why don't you just go and tell the company to bargain with us? And the board has that power to do that, and the board did exercise its power. But you look at what people are up against. I mean, the structure in which this is all happening is that, for instance, an employer that fires a worker in the course of an organizing drive, the legal process that a worker faces to get rehired lasts, in many cases, for years.
1: Years.
2: So even if, at the end of that period, the employer is forced to offer you your job back and give you some back pay, and there's so many little cheating things about this thing, it just drives you nuts. If you collect unemployment, they'll deduct unemployment from your back pay. If you go out and get a job because you've got to feed your family, they'll deduct the pay that you got from your other employer.
1: So what are you supposed to be doing, nothing?
2: No, you're supposed to sit there and starve, be pure and starve.
1: For 5 years, right.
2: And so then you get your job back, and what difference does it make, because the union campaign doesn't exist there any longer. There are no penalties an employer in this country for committing illegal acts. The only kind of penalty is this back pay thing, and that's only really making whole to people the losses that they suffer. But there are no fines against employers for that. There's no procedure in this country for what there has been, at least in many provinces in Canada, which is called the card check, which says that if workers in a workplace, a majority of them go out and sign union cards, they can present them to the boss. The boss has to take a look at those cards. If the majority of people have signed, he has to bargain. He has to bargain in good faith right away.
1: Rich Dreiling, any perception on your part that things changed at all under the NLRB, under President Clinton, in your work?
5: Well, I would just say, like he is telling you there, that the labor board at least has been, for instance, when shops are not meeting the requirements for election, and the bosses have come in, are meeting the requirements for election, excuse me, and the bosses have come in and have done those things, which, like the tapes and the captive audience meeting, that the NLRB, especially the firings, the NLRB has been faithful in trying to get at least a fair atmosphere going. And again, you're looking at, you know, when you have to tell these people, can I get fired? Yes, and what if I do? Well, 2 or 3 years from now, we might have your job back or some back pay. 90% of the time, it comes with a payoff from the company. The company just offers a few bucks, and the person who was fired says, okay, I'll take it. Thanks. See you later.
1: I'll never forget the first union I ever belonged to was a notoriously corrupt branch of the Teamsters Union in the Garment Center in Manhattan, which I was obliged to join when I was working there one summer. And the summer after I left, I kept contact with a lot of workers. We became friends. And they told me, you know what happened? The company came in, and they said to us, listen, we can break this Teamsters thing. You guys are all going to get an increase of, I don't remember what it was, $2 an hour, which was a lot then. People were making $3-4 an hour. If you'll just sign these decertification cards. They signed them. They got recognized. The day after that, they fired everyone. Everyone. And they no longer even had the protection of this notoriously corrupt Teamsters Union, which hadn't been in effect. Did nothing for workers. At least they were going to come in and break some windows if that kind of stuff went on. They no longer had boo to say. Everybody was gone. They replaced them all with people who were making less than they had made to begin with. That's one of the ways at the age of 18 I first learned about labor unions.
5: Well, you know, I don't know whether any of you have seen this anywhere around the nation, but in Erie, there's an attorney here, and he's notoriously anti-union. All the companies around here hire him. Two of my shops hire him. And he goes on the public broadcasting station every so often, and his wife just happens to be one of the main news reporters for one of the biggest local channels here. And he goes on the local public broadcasting station once a week to talk about how terrible unions are.
1: And you don't have the ability to ask for an equal time, say, a fairness response?
5: Sure, we'd have the ability if we had the finances to do this, because he pays for it himself.
1: He pays for it on public television.
5: Yeah.
1: Ah, what a great country. And here on Labor Day, we're discussing labor unions. We'll be back after a brief break. 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Before him, David Bacon, a labor journalist, former labor union organizer, and Rosalinda Guillen of the campaign, the United Farm Workers Strawberry Campaign in Watsonville, California. 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
0: 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And now back to Larry Bensky's Salute to Labor Unions and Organizers from this 1998 recording.

0: Here on Labor Day, we're talking about labor, union style. Rosalinda Guillén, a lot of people think that a lot of the problems the United Farm Workers had was a result of an electoral change here in California when we started having 16 consecutive years that we've now had of Republican governors, and the progress towards organizing that Cesar Chavez and others had accomplished for the UFW in the 60s and 70s ended when Jerry Brown's gubernatorial administration ended. Do you think that's a fair analysis of one of the reasons why the UFW has not been able to be as strong in the fields as it wants to be? And do you have any hope that with the election of a different kind of governor, things would change?
1: Well, you know, I come from the state of Washington where we have no labor law, agricultural labor law at all. And so it's been an experience for me here in California, and I absolutely think that the Republican governors in the state have had a lot to do with the problems in organizing. It's not, you know, I shouldn't say the problems in organizing. We are organizing, and the workers, there's a lot of workers that want to have a union in the fields. Things are so bad. But I think at this last election that we had at Coastal Berry by this sham union that, you know, like David says, their major tool in winning that election was incredible intimidation and fear that they used. There's a small group of workers that physically attacked the pro-union supporters, and they not only intimidated the workforce at Coastal Berry, but also the management of Coastal Berry and the ALRB agents in the area. I mean, their biggest, you know, excuse they were given was that they were afraid that if this election didn't go forward, there was going to be even more violence in the fields. And I mean, that is absolutely ridiculous. They totally, you know, disowned themselves of their responsibility to the workers.
0: The ALRB did, the Agricultural, ALRB, yes. The Agricultural Labor Relations Board. But there were hearings then held in Sacramento, which yes. I heard David Bacon talk about and write about, and I heard some of here on KPFA. Is it Hilda Solis who chaired those hearings?
1: Yes, she was incredible.
0: Right, and the things that came out were just, as you said, if not worse. So then what?
1: It was obvious. It was clear. I mean, even before those hearings, workers were filing. I mean, there were hundreds of workers that filed in and out of the ALRB office here in Salinas, describing firsthand accounts of the fear, of the intimidation that had been going on, the violence, injured workers, you know, talking to the agents and saying, don't let this election go through. And they just kept pointing to this sham petition, right, that a majority of workers had signed, even after the workers over and over, you know, stated that these signatures were coerced out of workers by fear of losing their work, by fear of violence.
0: So what's the best outcome you can have? How long of time frame might it take before that sham election, as you say, was overthrown and something real might happen? And meanwhile, as David Bacon was saying before, what happens to the workers? It's a notoriously migratory industry.
1: And you know, that's exactly what the workers themselves were telling the agents. I mean, how long is this going to take? Why are you ignoring the truth that's in front of you and hiding behind these, you know, the law that says give workers certain rights and then turning that law against the very workers they're trying to protect and saying, well, we're doing this for your own good, right?
0: So how long do you think?
1: I think it's going to be the way that it looks now, the way the investigations are going, it's not going to be until next season when we're going to be able to move into legally having another election at that company.
0: Yeah, but three-quarters of your workers might be then picking apples in Washington or doing cotton in the Central Valley. You know, you don't have the same people.
1: It's the challenge. That's the challenge that we have. And the committee itself, the core group and the leadership, that's the work that we have to do. What we're working on right now is to ensure the recall of those workers next year, to continue the campaign. And ultimately, you know, there's a lot of commitment from the workers at Coastal Berry to continue the campaign. We do have, there is an organized structure of United Farm Workers support within the company that's going to have to be maintained in spite of some tremendous pressure from the company. Because like you say, now this you know, sham committee is out there and they're trying to, you know, establish their credibility, which, by the way, has been very interesting how things have turned out. Because a lot of the workers now are starting to hold them accountable. They're doing things.
0: They wanted to be a union. Now they're going to have to
1: right,
0: be one.
1: Right. Okay, so you guys won the election. You know, where's our raise? You know, I mean, what are you going to do for it? Where's the better medical plan that you say you were going to give us? And They made a lot of promises that they're not keeping. And some of these, you know, leaders from the sham committee are hiding out, you know. And it's become very interesting.
0: They're certainly hiding out from the media. We couldn't find them to get them on the phone after it was over.
1: They're hiding out from the workers. They're trying to collect donations from the workers. You know, I mean, in some areas, they've you know, come around with the workers with a donation box saying that they need money. In where the support is the strongest, they're just getting laughed out of the field. In other areas where the intimidation is incredible with the supervisors and everybody, workers are afraid. They're giving them money. You know, so people are beginning to realize what's happened here, and they're paying attention of how they can continue to organize, but it's not going to be easy.
0: Rich Dreiling, you are in an area of Pennsylvania which I happen to know is a target zone politically for the Democrats to try to take a seat back from the Republicans. Congressman English?
2: Right.
0: How is it that the Republicans, who, I mean, the Democrats are not very great in this country. I'm the last person to stand up for Democratic Party. But certainly in a working class region like yours, how does it work that you don't have a very strong pro-union representative in Congress who would probably have to be a Democrat?
2: Well, you know, I refer to the Democrats as the Demopublicans.
0: Yeah, we do too.
2: They're pretty much all in the same boat today. But that's basically the reason why, too, because people like Phil English have towed the line, and he almost lost out a few years back to Ron DeNicola, and the election was so close that, you know, we had a convention in Washington. We have a political action convention there every year, and I sat across the table from him, and I basically told him, you know, in terms of the issues that we were there for, if he didn't toe the line and he didn't vote for labor, that we were going to do, and there was quite a few of us, including a 4,000-worker GE plant represented there, that we were going to do everything in our power to make sure that next year he was home watering the garden. He didn't like that at all. But
0: did he change his votes?
2: His voting changed.
0: Uh-huh.
2: I'm not saying it changed because of that. I'm saying it changed because of that and things like that.
0: So this time, do you think you've got a shot? Can you get a working class person, or at least somebody friendly to unions, to run against him?
2: Well, the thing of it is this: it's in Erie, it's a horse apiece. It really is. I'm afraid to say that, you know, as far as the Democrats who are being put on the ballot and the Republicans who are being put on the ballot, they all have a wonderful speech to give to everybody that's going to please everybody, and it's hard to say really whether it's worth even trying to get a Democrat at this point. I'm sure that it is, but you know, these decisions are so, you know,
0: sound like to me like you're going to be out there beating the pavement and knocking on every door.
2: No because it's hard to call here in Erie right now if you're familiar with the area.
0: A little bit.
2: The candidates are a horse apiece. They truly are. And obviously we'd like to see a Democrat in there for what that's worth, but...
0: But it ain't worth much.
2: Well, it ain't worth much. That's true.
0: David Bacon, this brings us inevitably here on Labor Day to the question of the Labor Party, where you and I were at their founding convention, 2 years ago now in Cleveland. It sounds to me like Erie would be the kind of place where you would maybe want to get a Labor Party candidate cranked up and on the ballot and energizing people. Why do you think the Labor Party is having its annual convention this year, 2 years later, after the November congressional elections, and has not yet entered the electoral field?
3: Well, I think that there's disagreement inside the Labor Party about running candidates. That's what the problem was 2 years ago, and that's what the problem still is, and that has something to do with the timing and the place of the convention. In fact, that's going to be the major issue I expect that people are going to debate at the convention. But I think, you know, like taking a step back from it, because part of the problem of the Labor Party also is what labor unions do in relation to it and how much support it has from the labor movement as an institution. And to kind of see what the problem of the labor movement is in relation to the Labor Party and the Democrats, think again about Coastal Barry and think again about the problems of the farm workers. As you say, Larry, 16 years of Republican governors, I mean, that election was a blatant political payoff by Pete Wilson to the growers that have contributed thousands and thousands, millions of dollars to his and Duke Majan's campaigns before him. So they gave him the money. He gave him the Coastal Berry election. You get a Democratic governor in there, maybe things will be different. That is a very significant, important difference for a union. It's like a union that has wants to get a bargaining order for the National Labor Relations Board. The fact that you have Bill Gould in at the National Labor Relations Board and you get the bargaining order can sometimes be a matter of life and death in the existence of a local union. So this is nothing to sneeze at, and these are very important things, and unions got to worry about them if they want to survive.
0: And you're saying that if you ran a Labor Party candidate, for example, in the Salinas-Watsonville area against Sam Farr, a liberal Democrat, and you happen to take off enough votes from that liberal Democrat to get a Republican elected, things would be worse.
3: Well, I'm just saying,
0: or could be worse.
3: I'm just saying that these are the reasons why unions support Democrats, is that there's something concrete that they're after, and sometimes what they're after is not an ideological question, it's a survival question.
1: Yeah.
3: But you know, Bob Wages, who was one of the people that made the Labor Party become a major institution from a discussion group, said, you know, pointed out in relation to the national administration, the Clinton administration, the problem is that what the Democratic administrations, whether they're governors or whether they're presidents, what they give us as far as unions goes is they satisfy some of our institutional needs that help us to survive, things like appointments to the labor board, things like decisions that involve elections and so forth. But on the broader scale, social policies and the economic policies that determine the environment in which we live, things like trade policy, like NAFTA, for instance, or the fact that we can't get labor law reform through Congress and through the administration itself. On the big issues, the Democrats desert us. So here we are in this very problematic position of really needing some very immediate improvements and yet knowing that the party that we're supporting in the long run is advocating, I mean, here's NAFTA in Congress again, or not NAFTA, but fast track in Congress again. And California's two senators are very conspicuously silent on what they're going to do in relation to NAFTA, our two Democratic senators. So on the larger issues is where the Democratic Party deserts us. That's our problem.
0: Rosalinda Guillen, Cesar Chavez used to mobilize a lot of people for people like Jerry Brown. United Farm Workers Union believe that Gray Davis, for example, is important to get elected in California this time?
1: We're definitely. That's going to be one of our biggest focus this fall, is Gray Davis election, because what we saw with the ALRB and you know, Richardson, the general counsel for the board, the Agricultural Labor Relations Board, especially at the hearing that we had in Sacramento, was under tremendous heat. And, I mean, he knew what was happening. It was visible in his face, in his body language, in the way that he spoke. He knew that what happened was wrong, and he did it anyway. He had to have had tremendous political, you know, support behind him, and somebody really twisting a knife into him, that he had to, by God, push this through or else. And I mean, and when we go back and we look at the Strawberry Commission here in the area and how much money, like David Bacon was saying, they put into it, we estimate that 5 cents worth of every box of berries that's picked here in the area goes to the political arena to elect the Republicans in California. And not just in this area, but all of California. And so, you know, there has been a tremendous amount of money spent to be able to control the agricultural workers in the state of California. And this is the largest agricultural work, you know, the state that has the largest number of agricultural workers, California is. And so there's a lot of money involved in keeping the farm workers in California with the barest minimum wage and benefits. People are living high on the hog on the backs of farm workers of California and all across the country. But this is where the power is. This is where it comes out of.
0: Well, that may be a depressing note, I don't know, or it may be one that energizes people perhaps, hopefully. But on that note, we do have to end here on Labor Day, and I want to thank the three of you very much for joining us here on

0: across America and around the world.
1: Cesar Chavez was one of the great labor organizers of the 20th century. Born in 1927, he spent his childhood as a migrant worker and knew from personal experience the tribulations of the campesino. He devoted his life to organizing farm workers, to bettering their living and working conditions, to improving their health, and to building a strong movement that continues today to fight for justice. In 1962, Chavez moved to Delano, California. There, with no support from established unions, he organized the United Farm Workers Union. Over the years, he built the union, organized successful grape boycotts, fasted, got contracts from most of the growers, fought the use of pesticides in the fields, and never stopped organizing.

0: Social justice cannot come about if we think it's going to be done through public policy. We have enough years of experience that it doesn't happen. It's going to come about only if people say, okay, we're going to take public action, which means we're going to boycott. We're going to hurt the other side economically.
1: We are important because of the work we do. We are human beings who sweat and sacrifice, bring food to the tables of millions and millions of people across America and around the world.
2: How long? Not long. Because what you reap is what you sow.
3: And that does it for this program. A special salute to all the workers out there, and of course to longtime Pacifica producer Larry Bensky.
4: If you would like to get a copy of this program, call us in the archives at 1-800-735-0230 or search our entire collection at pacificaradioarchives.org. 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

0: TUC Radio, Time of Useful Consciousness. The Life and Times of Utah Phillips, How I Became an Activist. This is the second half of a one-hour talk by the great storyteller, folk musician, organizer, and activist, Utah Phillips. You heard in part one the story of his childhood and his time in Korea. When he returned from the war, he made friends with Eamon Hennessy at the Joe Hill House for Transients and Migrants, and he became a pacifist and began to use music as a political weapon. In the early 1960s, still in Salt Lake City, Phillips was involved with Fair Play for Cuba, and he joined the Venceremos Brigades. He also started an organization called the Poor People's Party. This is a celebration of the life of Utah Phillips, who died on May 23, 2008, in his home in Nevada City, California. 4 years earlier, he had spoken in Berkeley, California, about the events that shaped his life. You will be able to see why he is now remembered with such admiration and love. Here is Utah Phillips.
1: The Poor People's Party was grounded entirely in the needs of children. Everything we wrote, everything we spoke about, was grounded.

0: entirely in the needs of the children who are in that area, in that part of town, feeling that if we could address those successfully, all the other needs would take care of themselves. See, that's really worth thinking about. It's really worth thinking about, besides which it's hard to argue with. the most successful thing I was involved in then was organizing a tenant union, going as Coca-Cola. There were laws that said that the sleeping rooms had to have a certain temperature in them, but they weren't being enforced, and people were freezing in those rooms. So I went and got the Coca-Cola and said, I can get your advertising thermometers, you know, with the name on it, into 300 rooms. And they said, cool. And so they gave me this huge box of thermometers. And I passed them out, gave them out to all these people along with a little notebook and a pencil. Said, four times a day, you write down the temperature in your sleeping room. And then everybody, all 300, took their notebooks at the same time down to the Planning Commission, see, and made them enforce the law. Right? And it worked. And the good thing that came out of that, see, was that once we got that, once we demonstrated the power of that solidarity, all right, then it was time to sit down and do the hard work of creating a tenant union manual. And the tenant union manual not only had landlord responsibilities that everybody's clear about, but tenant responsibilities, not to mess with the electrical, how to treat the plumbing. And so the landlords fell in with us because they saw what we were trying to do. Civil rights movement, I was up to my eyeballs in that, trying to get an open housing law in Utah. It's another thing you had to get the cooperation from the church for, because African Americans weren't permitted to join the priesthood in the Mormon church until there was a revelation. We legislate in Utah by direct revelation. And it's on its way to Washington. You watch out. But then I was a delegate to the first Black Panther Party conference against war and fascism in San Francisco, and a delegate to the first student poverty conference in Denver, driven over there by Dwayne Price, who from the Communist Party of Utah turned out to have been an FBI informer for at least 20 years. That was a thrill. Then some people came to me from the university in 1967 and said, we want to start Peace and Freedom and get on the ballot in 1968 in Utah and have a peace candidate for president and for the U.S. Senate. Would you be willing to merge the Poor People's Party with Peace and Freedom? And up there, they're mainly faculty people at the university. I said, fine, let's do that. So I went back to the convention in Ann Arbor, and then when I came back to the Unitarian Church, we had our state convention and got nominated for the United States Senate. And we petitioned, we got on the ballot. Eldridge Cleaver was our presidential candidate in that year. And Eldridge Cleaver and the great Corky Gonzalez was the vice presidential candidate, Rudolph, the Crusade for Justice in Denver. I took a leave of absence from state service. I was a mole in the basement of the state capitol, shuffling documents, you know, 75,000 feet of public records. It was just a grunt, dumb job. I took a leave of absence from state service, ran a full campaign, all 27 counties, wound up taking 6,000 votes in Utah in 1968, the effect of which was to lose my job. My job vanished. We messed up the Democratic Party ferociously, and we had a Democratic governor, Governor Rampton. So wherever I went to get a job, I couldn't get it. It was a total blacklist. Somebody had always called ahead. Even in the loading docks down at Garrett Trucking, I couldn't get a job. I hung on as long as I could, living on a cot in the back of the warehouse. That was hard because everybody that had gotten me into that went back to work up at the university, see. And I was way out on a limb trying to keep this little draft resistance office going. By then it was deserters we were trying to get to Canada and not draft dodgers anymore. I made a little bit of money working for the Migrant Council. We were working on organizing in camp councils that were mobile with the migrant stream. Those were doing sugar beets, working up through Idaho, apples and hops in Washington State. These councils that would be mobile with the stream instead of dependent on support groups in the towns as they went by. That was an important time for me working with the Migrant Council, because I learned from the organizers there that A, you don't call yourself an organizer. It's an older style, you know. I see people now who come to town advertising that they're organizers. Well, no, it's a ticket to jail in the situation we were in. I learned from them, you can't organize and lead at the same time. That the organizer's job is to identify the informal leaders in a community and then train them, you see, and then they become the people who shape what's going to happen. I remember when the first time the camp councils really had their first big meeting, and the chief organizer, Thomas Honis, said, "Let's go to this meeting, I want to show you something." So we went to the meeting, and just as the meeting was about to start, somebody stood up and said, "Why are you there? You gringos, why are you here? You don't belong here." And we were told to leave, and we did. And I said to Tom on the way out, I said, "Tom, how do you feel about that?" He said, "I feel just great." See, what I learned from him is that if you're going to organize, you've got to be so strong in your ego that you can afford to submerge it into the egos of the people around you without experiencing any loss. See, that's terribly important to learn. Well, it organized a cooperative for, what do you call it, a laundromat over in West Ogden. They'd torn down the bridge over the railroad tracks, and mainly a barrio couldn't get into town to a laundromat. So got a garage, some old surplus washing machines, and got, that was another successful thing that we got together. I began also to be dimly aware of a real problem that I found when I left Utah to be chronic. And that was, I had seen what happened to Pepe Jimenez and the Young Lords in Chicago. I'd seen what was happening to the Black Panthers. And I became aware of the fact that what the feds were doing, what they were doing, was letting organizations develop charismatic leadership, cultivating charismatic leadership, and then ripping it off, see, and turning an organization into a defense committee, so that all of its money and effort was going into legal fees, going into the defense committee, instead of going into the job, keeping the presses rolling, or keep, you know, the organizing going. I became persuaded that one of the great problems that we have in our movements is the development of charismatic leadership that plays everything so close to its chest. I remember old Jack Miller, who was on the Verona there in 1916, and he told me this story, bringing strike relief to Everett, Washington. And when they sailed into the harbor, Sheriff McRae had deputized every drunk in town and given a rifle, and they ringed the docks. And when they lowered the gangplank, Sheriff McRae walked to the end of it and said, "Who are your organizers? Who are your leaders here?" And with one voice, they shouted back, "We are all leaders here." That's what I mean. That's what I mean. Everybody's got to know how to do everybody else's job. See, no ego. No ego. Pull it out of there. Well, I will dance along here real quick. I ran out of moves in Utah. The Utah Migrant Council collapsed because we had some MIO, Mexican American Youth Organization from Los Colonias del Valle in South Texas, real militant young guys. They thought the best way to bring migrant housing in Davis County up to code was to burn down the old housing so that they could really supervise the building of the new housing. Well, the governor wasn't going to go for this because he had to sign the biennial appropriation. He said, "I won't do that until the organizers leave the state." Well, then the Joe Hill House, which I'd started up again, we had some young kids come in. I wanted to set up a switchboard for them to get them back with their parents. And while I was gone, our volunteer cook got them conked on some really weird dope. One of them went to the hospital. The cops were on the way over. The migrant council collapsed and the organizers had to leave town. I couldn't get work anywhere because of the blacklist. I had run out of moves, folks. You know, I had $75 in my pocket. Old Carl Sparkman, the motorcycle king, was under my VW bus at midnight in the rain replacing the transaxle in that thing. I called it Hitler's Revenge, that thing. And I took off across the belly of the continent with $75 in my pocket and no future that I could detect. Just a head full of words and songs and stories. I didn't know that I sang folk music. I had to be told that. See, I was an unemployed organizer. So I headed west, I headed east, and I fetched up in Saratoga Springs, New York at Cafe Lena. I'd been told that was ground zero for organized folk music. And it was there that I discovered this enormous folk music family all over the country. People working for $25 a night, living cheap, driving old cars, sleeping on couches, singing this wonderful people's music, not singer-songwriters, not people interested in making records, not people interested in having a manager or making the industry, but just a love of our own people's music and willing to live cheap in order to be able to go places and sing it for people all over across the country, back and forth. And they took me in, and they embraced what I did. I organized the first cooperative of traveling folk singers and storytellers, Wildflowers in Saratoga Springs, New York. The second generation of that organized in Minnesota called Hey Rube, where we began to think about health insurance, which nobody had, began to think about paying into a pension system. And the third generation of that, finally, through New Deal, John McCutcheon, Charlie King, a whole bunch of us started Traveling Musicians Local 1000, American Federation of Labor, and now it's the fastest growing local that the AFM has ever had, you see. So it took a while, but 30 years, but we won. We finally got it. Along the way, though, I wound up working with wonderful, wonderful people, my elders, Sarah Ogan Gunning, Aunt Molly Jackson's sister, Nimrod Workman, George Tucker, the great coal mine organizer, at Wobblies, Herb Edwards from the Spokane Free Speech Fighter 1910, Melman, San Francisco Phil Melman, Tom Scribner, who organized in the logging from 1916 till 1955, Hanson on the docks down there in Houston, Jack Miller I just talked about, Rosario, the last living survivor of the Lawrence Textile Strike of 1912. I sat with these people. Minnie Corder, who told me about the triangle shirtwaist. I sat with these people. I sang with them. I talked with them. They gave me that long memory. They gave me their lives, their stories. They led extraordinary lives that can never be lived again. But in the living of them, created a history that is more powerful, more beautiful, more passionate, and more useful than the best history book I ever read. And those stories are mine now. I said to Joanna some time ago, I said, Joanna, you know, all my elders are dead. She said, guess what? Well, I'll be entering the 15th of this month, I'll be entering my 70th year, and at that point, at some point, you decide what you authentically inherit in this world. And that's what you put in the world. And I know what my inheritance is. And that's what I try to put in the world. Miles Horton came in there too. You know Highlander School? Miles was the greatest of the teachers. That wonderful Highlander School for organizers down there. The idea, Miles' idea, that if you take people from a community experiencing the same problem and put them in a room, just provide food, provide information, provide experts if they need them, you know, and they come in and then send them away. But if they will sit there in that circle and share the substance of their lives, eventually they will arrive at a solution to their problem. And it works. It's been working year after year after year. Now, there was an organizer, Miles Horton, passed away long ago now. Miles Horton, do I have time for a Miles Horton story or two? Well, let's see. He was hired as a coal mine organizer in a little town in Kentucky. Well, the minister was afraid that Miles was going to be killed, so because their thugs were in town. So he gave him a horse pistol. The pistol was broken, it didn't have any ammunition, and he didn't know how to use it anyway. Well, he was looking out the window of his little room there on the second floor, and his big, long, black car pulled up, and a bunch of heavy guys got out with bulges in their pockets, and he knew that he had had it. He opened the window, dangled that pistol out the window, said, "Hey, you fellas down there." "Yeah, what?" "Let me tell you something." "You can't tell us nothing, Horton." "Oh, yeah, I can. I got to." "What?" You're not organized. You got to get organized." "What do you mean, Horton, get organized?" "Well, look, you're going to come up here and kill me. But I've got this. I'm going to kill the first one to come in the door, and I'm going to kill the second one. The third one is going to kill me. Thing is, you got to decide who's going to come in the door first. You got to get organized." So they talked about it for a while, got in the car and drove away. Horton. said he was invited to a little town in the South to give a talk on leadership. He had lost a piece of paper with the place where he was supposed to speak on it. So he decided to walk around town. Town wasn't that big. And he walked around until he found a bunch of people that were going toward this hall. And so he followed them into the hall. And sure enough, there was his name on a reader board. And they all sat down. And he sat down in the back. As soon as they were all sat down, he walked down the aisle up to the podium, stood up in front of that audience and said, "Leadership is finding a bunch of people who look like they know where they're going and following them. And as soon as they've sat down, stand up and talk to them about leadership." Miles was a piece of work. Well, and then, of course, Judy Berry, who affirmed my own sense of nonviolence. Judy understood, and we talked about this in the car the day before. I drove with her down from Willits to that meeting in Berkeley the day before the car blew up. The notion that the man can escalate from a cop on the beat with a handgun all the way up to a hydrogen bomb and everything in between. And he always says, come up that road. He wants you to come up that road so he can kill you. Right. Oh, you don't take that road because he owns it. You take a road he doesn't know anything about. You take the road of peace. You say, come up that road, all right? As I'm saying is that nonviolence is not a tactic. It is a practical necessity. Let me sort of, there's been quite a ramble here. I've never put this all together like this in my wildest dreams. Let me just wrap this up, okay? What needs to happen? Labor needs to internationalize. The boss has no use for nationalism except to keep workers fighting against each other, to convince American auto workers that Japanese auto workers are their enemies. No, there needs to be one international auto workers industrial union. Same on the airline, same in every industry. We've got to stop thinking in terms of nationalism. We've got to stop thinking in those terms. The boss has no use for it. All the boss has needs from the government, all the boss needs from the government is deregulation, privatization of what we already own together, tax relief, and an army supported at public expense to protect his interests globally. And that's all. And now, not only succeeded in getting that, but succeeded in corporatizing the executive branch of the government, you see. Labor has to internationalize. Capitalism has internationalized. Labor has to internationalize. Big Bill Haywood said in 1905 at the founding convention of the industrial workers of the world, "World labor needs a world union." We couldn't do it then. It took months just to get to Australia, and we still had branches there. But now we have all these tools of instant communication. The tools are in our hands to begin to build that kind of international solidarity. It's time for the labor movement to move. Another big part of that is, now my mother's CIO, that was when the progressive movement came together, when everybody put their differences on the shelves. And this progressive movement in the heart of the Depression, and what came out of that, solidarity, Social Security, workman's compensation, minimum wage, we had the power was there, you see. The boss recognized, said, you have power, you know how to use it. So we'll give you access to our process. Form your political action committees, elect your congressmen and senators, send them to Washington, and they will achieve legislatively what you would normally achieve over a bargaining table. And we fell for it. Carrot on a stick. Led our best organizing right off the shop floor, right out the door. And did it work? No, it didn't work. So we got to understand, as they have in Canada, Buzz Hargrove and the Canadian Auto Workers Union, I'm a member of that. They're building the one big union, but they've turned their back on the New Democratic Party, the NDP in Canada. They said, that hasn't worked. It's back to the bargaining table. It's back to organizing at the point of production. Like old Vincent St. John said in 1921, GST, Joint Secretary Treasurer of the IWW, he said, your political power is in direct proportion to your economic power. If you have no economic power, you have no political power. So where do you organize? organize where that economic power is, you see. And then maybe that ballot box can become a reality. These young people that I talk to have got to understand. These old timers I worked with when they immigrated from Scandinavia, when they came over, they were thrilled by the tools of democracy. They'd never had them. They came from oligarchies, from feudal Europe. They fell in love with the tools of democracy. But they saw when they took it into the workplace, those same tools that they called up the National Guard and shot them down, that the boss wasn't sincere about democracy. The boss didn't want to have anything to do about democracy. The young people got to understand, knowing that, and knowing that history, that the most important vote they will ever take is the vote to bring the union into their workplace. Because that's when the real change is going to happen. We have to rebuild the progressive movement, rebuild the whole progressive movement. And the model is there, and even some of the people are there who knew how to do that, you know. They're among our elders, among our true elders. A progressive movement with every force inside, every progressive force acting and moving together, putting our differences on the shelf to avoid becoming a corporate fascist state, you know. We're in the Weimar right now. You understand what I mean? We're in the Weimar right now. We have to rebuild the progressive movement. And none of this, oh, that's not our issue. None of that. None of this, well, that action is not radical enough. None of this, oh, that action is too radical. No. There needs to be something for every level of commitment in this progressive movement. None of it denigrating any other part of it. We have to understand that direct action and political action are two hands of the same body and have to stop fighting against each other, but work together, come together. No activists left behind. And the other thing is we have to re-examine the tactics of peace, the tactics of the peace movement. We came out of a civil rights movement. The civil rights movement was mandatorily nonviolent in the South, and of course that the people who lived and worked there knew what the rules had to be. The tactics of the vigil, of the mass demonstration, of the teach-in, you see. After SNCC went militant and read its white support out, after the failure of the civil rights movement, ostensibly, these young, highly motivated political people came into the nascent peace movement, the anti-war movement against Vietnam, and they brought those tactics with them, never bothering to stop to see, are those efficacious in this situation? We have been using the same tactics all the way down to this war here. These tactics are totally predictable, aren't they? Even civil disobedience is becoming kind of a revolving door. The time has long since passed to start the real serious talk of reevaluating our tactics and escalating those tactics and deciding how to where those tactics need to escalate to. See, we got to really get some serious about dealing with the failure of our tactics, the failure of the tactics that we've inherited from movements for which they may have been appropriate, but are they appropriate for the movement that we're in now? And I guess. I went through a couple of families. I left kids along the way that I've had to painfully reestablish my contact with, and I'm very proud of them, you know. It's been a lot of pain, not just to me, but in the people around me in these movements. This movement, this reborn progressive movement that is going to transform the world and our lives, must simply be kinder and more gentle. We must be more careful and caring of each other. I think of Bertolt Brecht in East Germany, so disillusioned with the cruelty of this regime that was trying to be humane in principle, and so cruel. And Bertolt Brecht wrote, "Even though anger against injustice makes the brow grow stern, even though hatred of squalor makes the voice grow harsh, alas, we who wish to lay the foundations of kindness could not ourselves be kind." All right. Let's be kinder and easier and more compassionate with each other. And I will persist, and I will endure, and I will always be true to you.
1: You heard the voice of the great storyteller, folk musician, organizer, and activist, Utah Phillips. This is the end of an hour-long talk recorded in the Unitarian Fellowship Hall in Berkeley, California, in May of 2004. Utah Phillips died on May 23, 2008, in his home in Nevada City, California. 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
1: Welcome to Book Waves. I'm Rich Walensky. Ursula Hege, who died on July 27, 2026, at the age of 80, was a German-born novelist and short story writer whose work focused on life in Germany before, during, and after World War II, along with German and German-American identity and the nature of moral complicity. She was best known for her novel, Stones from a River, published in 1994, which formed part of a series of novels and stories which came to be known as the Bergdorf Cycle, taking place in the fictional small town of Bergdorf, Germany, during the middle of the 20th century. I spoke with Ursula Hege twice, first on November 6, 2001, while she was on tour for her collection, Hotel of the Saints, and then again on January 8, 2004, for her novel, Sacred Time. At the time of her death from complications from a stroke, there were 9 novels, 2 short story collections, a children's book, and 1 nonfiction work from 1998, Tearing the Silence, on being German in America. Her last novel, The Patron Saint of Pregnant Girls, was published in 2020. This interview with Ursula Hege was recorded on November 6, 2001, while she was on tour for her collection, Hotel of the Saints. Before we went on the air, we were talking a little bit about short stories versus novels, and it struck me that there's a difference in tone between your novel, Stones from the River, and Hotel of the Saints, because it seems to me that Stones from the River has more of an external story to it, whereas Hotel of the Saints, it seems that a lot of the stories inside it are internal. But you said you kind of disagreed with that.
2: Ideally, for me, the stories or novels happen within both an interior and exterior landscape. Some of the stories in Hotel of the Saints are very internal. What happens, what changes, is within the character. But then there are also others where the outer world of the character really influences what happens inside the character. And in Stones from the River, I have the stories of the character set against a greater political landscape. So there is, of course, what happens within the lives of the characters, but also within their lives as seen against the backdrop of the Second World War and the Holocaust.
3: In Hotel of the Saints and also Stones from the River, there seems to be a thread running through many of those stories and in the novel concerning the boundaries between people and how people step over the boundaries or stay away from them. I'm thinking specifically of the two main characters, Libby and her sister, in the story Lower Crossing, as well as Sam and Liz, the couple where she leaves in for their own survival, as well as the father in a story called Moonwalkers. Is that correct? Is that a little bit of what you're exploring there?
2: I'm always intrigued when people, interviewers, readers, tell me, for me, your stories or your novel was about this and this. And quite often I say, I never thought about this, you know, because I don't set out to write toward a theme. But in this case, there definitely is. I think those three stories do deal with different kind of boundaries to some degree. Maybe it happens because for me as an immigrant, this whole concept of boundaries is always there, the border between my country of origin and my adopted country. And I always come in contact with other immigrants, and it doesn't matter where we come from, we all really live on that border between, you know, our first and our second country. And it's a border or boundary that shifts all the time depending on where we are emotionally in terms of how connected or separate we feel from either country.
3: Ursula Hege, the title of the short story collection is Hotel of the Saints, and the story itself concerns a Jesuit who helps his doddering aunt. Why did you choose that for the title of your collection?
2: First of all, the stories were written over a period of 10 to 12 years, and when I looked at all the stories I had and chose these 11 stories, I was looking at connecting themes. And as I said earlier, I don't write toward a theme, but by the time I finish a story, I need to know what it is about for myself. And in these stories, the connecting themes really were faith and risk. And quite often, the risk of finding that unique faith for each individual, for one woman in there, it's her connection to a very violent ex-convict. So the faith is not always positive. It can be a very dangerous kind of faith. And in the title story, Hotel of the Saints, the Jesuit feels very separate from, very detached from the faith that first made him enter the seminary. And he is searching for some kind of way to find his way back to that certainty that he knew as a boy. And in leaving the seminary and helping his aunt restore, his widowed aunt restore the hotel that her husband used to run, he does find a very different kind of faith. And to me, when I looked at the stories, that one seemed to represent the others more. There's always, in a collection of stories, which story, in a way, which title would also include the others. In my in an earlier collection of stories, there was a story, Unearned Pleasures, and that ended up being the title story for the collection. And I usually try and have the title of one of the stories that's already in there.
3: While we're on the subject of titles, how important is the title to a short story, to one of your short stories? And does it offer a clue to the reader? How do you view the title itself, as a clue, as an overall broad picture of the story? How do you choose those titles?
2: Titles are really hard for me. With Stones from the River, I probably went through about 50 titles before I came up with that. For a while, my title was Trudy Montag, which is the name of the central character in there. And my editor said to me, you know, we're going to have two foreign names on the book jacket, like Trudy Montag by Ursula Hege or Ursula Hege by Trudy Montag. And it's going to be confusing to readers who don't speak German, you know, because both names are German. And I finally came up with Stones from the River because it was something that was there throughout the novel. So I didn't start with the title and then put the stones in it, but it was more looking at what was there. One thing that happened in the novel is that initially, when I described the buildings in that town, I had written that the foundations were built with cinder blocks. And my husband, Gordon, is usually my first reader, and his background is in architecture and art. And he read that passage and he said, you know, I really don't think they would have built the foundations out of cinder block. I think they would have used stones that came from the river. So I changed the foundations. And the river, of course, is a very, very essential part of the life force of that little town. And there are a lot of descriptions of the river and the stones there. And when I looked at the novel afterwards, it was Stones from the River. And with most stories or novels, I try to find something that's already in there. Hotel of the Saints, the renovation of this hotel happens in such a way that they decorate each room after a different saint. Saint Sebastian with all the arrows, the laundry room called Immaculate Conception. And it gets quite irreverent as they work on this. Other stories in there, I'm trying to think of titles. The End of All Sadness, the woman who attaches herself to this ex-con. The relationship signifies the end of all sadness in her life, and at the same time, she does not see how she endangers her daughter and herself by being in this relationship. So for me, the titles, sometimes they're names to the story. You know, there may be one name. Other times, there's sort of like a light shining into the story, some kind of direction, some kind of, it may be what the story to me, to some degree, is about. Like The End of All Sadness, I would say it's a title like that. There's another story in there called Doves. That's more of a name kind of, you know, there's something about doves. But it's not the same kind of title as The End of All Sadness.
3: Ursula Hege, in reading Hotel of the Saints, I was reminded at times of a style of writing that was called slice of life, in which nothing really has to happen, but we get a picture of a person, a community, and sometimes there's interior monologue, but there's no requirement that things must change. Are you familiar with that kind of style?
2: Yeah, and I don't much like it. So I guess I don't agree with you on that one. A slice of life to me is static. Nothing really changes. And I think what needs to happen in a story is that something does change. And for me, the changes that I'm most interested in really are the most subtle ones. When, for example, a family that's been struggling, fighting against each other, comes up against one moment of a boy swimming with his uncle, where the feud stops and where the possibility of a more peaceful connection is glimpsed. I don't much believe in the very highly action-oriented endings, but more the, you know, as I said earlier, that moment of insight, or the moment of very subtle change that has impact on the characters. To me, slice of life is more showing a situation, but there's something static about it.
3: That struck me in reading Stones from the River that, in a sense, slice of life becomes very important because we need to get a sense of place and character, so that, in a sense, when the Nazi river washes over the stones of those people, which is another interpretation. Well, I mean more generally historical events washing over the stones of the town, which may not even be an idea you had. Yeah, but that's how I would perceive that. When that happens, it relates to us, because then we can get a sense of who these people are and how historical events wash over a life. So to that degree, I think slice of life becomes important in your work.
2: Maybe we're using the term in a very different way. To me, it's really negative, so I can't relate to it. As I said earlier, to me, slice of life is something that's very static. It's a fragment that just sits there. What I'm after in my writing is complexity. You know, for example, even a character who is just there for a very short time as a walk-on, I call the characters, I still want that character's complexity. And I want to explore the character as fully as I can within that complexity, and also within the situation and relationship to other characters.
1: You're listening to an interview with the late Ursula Hege, who died at the age of 80 on July 27, 2026. It was recorded November 6, 2001, while she was on tour for her short story collection, Hotel of the Saints. I'm Rich Walensky on Book Waves.
3: Stones from the River, the primary character is a dwarf. And of course, I was reminded of the primary character of Günter Grass's The Tin Drum, and later on, A Prayer for Owen Meany by John Irving. When you were creating the character, did you have Günter Grass in mind at all, or did that come in just haphazardly in terms of how I as a reader would perceive it?
2: Well, I read The Tin Drum when I was a teenager, and it's actually one of the books I brought with me from Germany, and it was a book I liked. And when I started writing Stones from the River, I had that thought, you know, Jesus, the critics are going to say another book about another dwarf in wartime Germany. And it stopped me for about 5 minutes because the character is very different. And so, yes, I was aware of it. No, I didn't let it stop me.
3: What do you think is the purpose then of having the character as a dwarf, because she's different and has to deal with that?
2: Well, I don't write characters for a purpose. I explore characters. I follow them around. Trudy Montag was a character I had established in an earlier book called Floating in My Mother's Palm. In that book, she was seen through the perspective of a 12-year-old girl who would see her walking through town and was very curious about her. And when I finished writing Floating in My Mother's Palm, I thought I was done writing about Germany. And I still remember going to an interview, and Bob Edwards was interviewing me for NPR. And he said, are we going to hear any more about these characters in this town? And I said, no, I'm done writing with them, writing about them. And I remember stepping on the sidewalk, and the character of Trudy Montag started knocking about inside my head, demanding her own story. And as always, when I have an idea, I went home, I wrote down a few notes, and I didn't stop writing for 2 years and 3 months. I also realized that Trudy's angle of vision as a dwarf was the ideal way for me to tell the story of that time period. But I always start from within the character. I don't create a character for a purpose. It's more that I have to become the character. It's like method acting in a way, where when I write from the point of view of a dwarf woman, I'm her height. I feel her feelings. I feel her bliss, her rage. I'm changed because I have inhabited her body, her mind, her soul.
3: When you're writing, then, the character takes over, and to some degree you can know in a general sense what the future of the book is, but you can't know the specifics because you don't know until you get there what will happen. Is that correct?
2: It's correct, and I don't even know the future of the book. I mean, if I already knew what was going to happen, I would have zero drive to write it. So there needs to be a lot of tension between me and the material. The characters do take over, and there's actually that very exciting change when, instead of me chasing the character starts pursuing me, and I can be driving or walking or swimming, and the character will be there. To me, that's what writing is about, you know, living within that character and writing from that perspective. And as with the story in Hotel of the Saints too, they're very different perspectives, the perspectives of men, of women, once even the perspective of an entire town, a collective voice. I use the first person point of view, the third person. The stories happen in the present or the past, but it's often finding the unique way for each character to tell his or her story.
3: Ursula Hege, the longest story in Hotel of the Saints is Lower Crossing, and it involves two sisters who are very close, but are also, I guess, rubbing up, abrading each other as well, and a third character who kind of stands in, and she seems to be throwing off bad advice for both of them. And then there's a dog. How did that story originate?
2: That, for me, that's sometimes very hard to go back to, because it happens the other way around. Like, sometimes people ask me, did this really happen to you? And most things don't happen to me. It's more that after I have written about them and I've inhabited the characters, and with each of my 50 to 100 revisions have gone through the emotional impact of that experience on the character, then I am changed. It's a story that took a long time for me to write. It took about 5 years. And I don't necessarily start with the beginning of a story, but with whatever I can hold on to, whatever comes to me first, and I'll write it, and then other parts of the story will develop, and then I will write bridges between them, and sometimes the ending is the last part of a story. And actually, this particular story, that the longer story, Lower Crossing, I was still working on as we're putting the book together, and it was a story I really wanted to include.
3: It sounds to me that the relationship of how you create a short story versus a novel, then the two are very different.
2: I think what I end up with is very different, but the actual process is very, very close. In both instances, it's the immersion into a character and exploring the story that develops from that character and her or his interaction with other characters. I think both character and story are equally important. You cannot separate them. And sometimes there are those endless discussions, what is more important, character or story? And I think if you only have the story and no character, it's empty. And if you only have character and nothing happens to the character, it's static. It's slice of life, as I would call it. And I think for a full story, you really need the development of the character and exploring that particular story that character is in at the moment the story is told.
3: But in the case of a short story, you might write out of sequence. Do you do that in a novel? You said you will write portions of a story and then bridge them. Mm-hmm. That's out of sequence. The second part of the story may be written before the first part. So both chronologically and in terms of a story. But in a novel like Stones from a River, if you're investigating a character, aren't you writing through because you don't know what's going to happen, or do you skip around?
2: I do the same thing. I write wherever I can touch it first. And it's like when you start with the first draft, you have the blank page. There's nothing. And once I have something, part of a first draft, it's like holding a lump of clay. And I can add to it, or I can take away from it, but I can't touch it. So with the novel too, I write whatever I can get at, but I also, and I think this is significant, I do between 50 and 100 revisions. So I always keep going through the whole material again and again. But let's say I have an insight about a character in chapter 7. It's going to influence everything that I know about the character already. And I need to go back and then establish that within the character. And that in turn will affect other passages. So I'm always, always going through it. And each time seeing deeper into the character, it's the way, you know, I write. It's like if you first reach into a really muddy brook and you can't see what's at the bottom, and you just touch, and your hand closes around something, and you know there's something there, but you have no idea what it is. The closer you bring it to the surface, the more of a sense you get what it is that you have. And as you lift it to the surface, you can see what it is, and for me, revision does that. In a first draft, I just know there is something there that I want to look at closer. And I do stick my hand in there and I lift it up. And sometimes I throw back whatever I have after one draft because I can already see what it is. There is no discovery. And other times that process of seeing it clearer, of understanding the characters better, is what keeps me going. So to me, that writing process of seeing deeper is what's essential.
3: How do you know you're done?
2: It's a gut feeling. I know in my gut when I'm done, and I know in my gut when I'm not done. I mean, some things are obvious when I don't know the characters clearly enough yet, or when the language isn't close to poetry yet. I mean, I write fiction as if I were writing poetry, that there cannot be one superfluous word. I work a lot with metaphor. So some revisions are entirely for language, especially as I get closer to the end of a book. And I know in a second or third or 20th draft, you know, I know I'm not done. I'm working on a novel now and I only have about 20 or 25 drafts and I know I'm not done. There are too many things I still need to explore. When I know what a story is about and when I feel I've taken it as far as I can, I'm done. But that doesn't mean that 10 years later I might not look back at it and say, okay, with what I know now about this story, I could have done.
3: The reason I bring that up is because there's a tendency these days, particularly in theater and in film, never to quite be finished. And we have several cases of authors, most notably John Fowles and the Magus, going back and not just saying, okay, it's done and finished. And for you, with all of these revisions, it would seem that on some level, you could keep going forever.
2: I don't think so. And I don't quite know how to explain it, what it is that makes me know it's done. It may have to do, it's an interesting question. It's more of a gut thing than an intellect thing. It's when the story feels whole to me.
3: And that could be after God knows when, just suddenly one day you look and it's ready.
2: No, it's not the suddenly thing. It's the working toward it. It's the I know I keep telling you, no, it's not like that, but I think you can handle that, can't you?
3: Absolutely.
2: If you go back to that image of lifting something very slowly from, you know, from the bottom of an incredibly muddy brook,
3: eventually
2: you're going to see it with a clarity that you didn't see it with before. But sometimes I wait quite a while before sending something out, too, to make sure I still feel that way about it the next day or the next week.
3: Ursula Hege, when you were finished with Stones from the River, you went back and wrote Vision of Emma Blau. So something wasn't complete when you finished Stones from the River either.
2: Well, Stones from the River is complete in itself, just as Floating in My Mother's Palm is, and Emma Blau. The books are connected in that characters from one book, for example, from Floating in My Mother's Palm, the girl Hannah and especially Trudy Montag are developed in Stones from the River. I knew when I was writing Stones from the River that I would write The Vision of Emma Blau. That book took me 9 years. Stones from the River took me a little over 2 years. And actually, while I was writing Stones from the River,

0: on characters.
1: You've been listening to an interview with the late Ursula Hegge, who died at the age of 80 on July 27, 2026. It was recorded November 6, 2001, while she was on tour for her short story collection, Hotel of the Saints. I'm Richard Walensky on Book Waves. Book Waves is produced by Richard Walensky in the studios of KPFA Pacifica Radio in Berkeley, California.

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1: From Feature Story News in New Delhi, I'm Ishan Garg. U.S. Treasury Secretary Scott Bessent has been pressing the Bank of Japan and Japan's finance minister to raise interest rates, with Japanese benchmark borrowing costs climbing above 3% for the first time since 1996. The Japanese yen is trading at around 160 to the dollar on Wednesday, hovering near the level that prompted joint intervention by Washington and Tokyo in late July. Markets are now pricing in roughly a 3-in-4 chance of Bank of Japan rate rise later in September. Jagruti Dave reports from Washington.
2: A U.S. readout of the meeting between the Treasury Secretary and the Bank of Japan's governor said Bessent had emphasized the importance of monetary policy to anchor inflation expectations and avoid excess exchange rate volatility. He also expressed strong support for Japan's decisive market and monetary steps to address the substantial undervaluation of the yen and noted the role of the yen's weakness in contributing to domestic inflationary pressures in Japan.
1: The U.S. has launched a fresh round of military strike against Iran's Revolutionary Guard, with U.S. Central Command saying it hit targets near the Strait of Hormuz on Tuesday in response to recent attacks on commercial shipping and American forces in the region. Iran's foreign ministry has called the strikes a strategic mistake, warning that Tehran will not allow Washington to use the southern route of the Strait.
3: In the last hour, there were reports from Iranian state media that there were explosions around Bandar Abbas, which is obviously in the south of Iran near the Strait of Hormuz. And then a short time ago, CENTCOM, that's US Central Command, put out a social media post saying today at 12 p.m. Eastern Time, US forces began striking Islamic Revolutionary Corps, that's the IRCG, said that the strikes follow recent attempted attacks by the IRGC against commercial shipping in the Strait of Hormuz and against American service members deployed to the region. Now, that's really important. In the last week and a half, we've seen this movement. Marco Rubio has talked about this, from strikes to sanction.
1: The Premier League transfer window for signing footballers closed on Tuesday, with Manchester United signing Argentinian midfielder Enzo Fernandez for a record-equalling amount of £125 million. John Beaver tells us more.
4: It was the usual day of offers, counter-offers and last-minute drama before the transfer window shut. And the biggest deal of the day, Manchester City equaled the British record to sign Argentine midfielder Enzo Fernandez for a fee of £125 million. There had already been some huge deals announced earlier in the summer. 24-year-old forward Morgan Rogers became the most expensive British player when he moved from Aston Villa to Chelsea for £117 million. Villa also lost their record scorer Ollie Watkins to Saudi club Al Hilal for £51 million. So with those exits and others, it was no surprise the Midlands club were busy.
1: From Bureaus Worldwide, this is FSN.
5: Mostly cloudy today, with a chance of some afternoon showers and thunderstorms, and high temperatures around 80. Showers and thunderstorms are likely overnight as well, with lows around 67 degrees. For Thursday, more showers and thunderstorms with highs around 81. This is WRFI.

0: This is the Tom Hartman Program.
1: Hey, Wabbits, Wabbits, Wabbits. It's the first day of September. It's fall. I'm telling you, it is raining and cold here in Portland. Fall has arrived. It's going to be raining and cold all week. The weather has turned, at least here in the Pacific Northwest, heading your way. So it's pumpkin spice season, right? Everything is pumpkin spice. Oh, my God. All right. What happens when America's Secretary of War starts?

0: It's committing crimes in plain sight. We'll get to that in just a moment. Also, a Republican governor turns on Trump over aggressive election monitoring. This is wild. Wyoming, of all places. And Trump stuns U.S. allies by kissing Putin's ass and inviting the Russian foreign minister back into the G20. Say what? In fact, the story is even weirder than that, because the whole point of the G20 meeting was to punish countries that are aiding Iran. And Russia gave Iran the targeting information that killed 18 of our soldiers. Russia is providing Iran with weaponry and explosives to kill Americans. And Trump invites them. I mean, it's nuts. The governor of Wyoming, okay, the most Trumpy state, the most Trump-supporting state. There's only three states where Trump is over 50% right now in approval ratings. And the number one of those three states is Wyoming. And they had an election, primary election, a couple weeks ago, and the governor of Wyoming came out this week and said that the election monitors that the Justice Department sent were aggressive and engaged in irregular conduct. He said, I feel very strongly about the federal government coming in and taking our guns. I don't like that, and I don't like the federal government coming in and taking our votes either. This is Mark Gordon, the Republican governor of Wyoming. The Justice Department had sent two attorneys to Laramie County, and this is what the governor said. He said the behavior of the observers was a bit aggressive. It was just irregular. Their behavior seems to exceed what the authority Congress had given them was. And, you know, historically, those monitors are looking for, you know, people being discriminated against, essentially, you know, to enforce the Civil Rights Act and the Voting Rights Act. But that's not what Trump is sending them out for. Trump is sending them out to look for fraud so he could declare an election invalid. Harmeet Dhillon, who is the assistant AG in charge of the Civil Rights Division, says that they're going to send out 1,000 of these goons this year. County Clerk Deborah Lee in Laramie County, this is the county where the election monitors were sent, in a written statement said that they asked questions that appeared outside the scope of federal voting laws. She said that the monitors requested training guides and wanted to examine our tabulators. She said they also wanted to interview voters. She denied that request. She said, we do not allow interviews to be conducted in polling places. She said, this was a poorly managed exercise and one that showed complete disregard for our state laws and the administration of our elections. I'm telling you, get ready. This is coming. Trump, you know, Harmeet Dhillon just said, we're going to send out 1,000 of these people. You know where most of them are going to be going. They're going to be going into black and Hispanic districts or into cities, big cities that vote blue. And they're going to find little irregularities. Oh, somebody showed up who shouldn't have voted, or this ballot got folded the wrong way, or somebody put a wrong mark on it or something, and use that as an excuse to try to shut down or refuse to count the votes from those places that are heavily Democratic. You know that's what's going on. Trump has been learning this from Vladimir Putin in their phone calls every 2 weeks. This is how Putin runs elections in Russia. You don't vote unless Putin says you can vote. And that's what Trump is trying to do here. This is what every despot in the world does. They, you know, most of the dictatorships around the world still have elections. They just follow the old rule that Joe Stalin laid out. You know, he said, I don't care who votes. I care who counts the votes. Get ready. Meanwhile, Trump just slapped our allies in the face, kicked them in the nuts. I mean, you know, it is crazy what he just did at this G20 summit. I'll tell you about that on the other side of the break, and I'll pick up your calls. We'll be right back. Dennis in Aptos, California. Hey, Dennis, what's up?
1: Well, what's up is we don't have an arresting mechanism for anybody in the executive branch who willfully breaks laws.
0: Right, because they control the arresting mechanism, which is the Department of Justice.
1: True, but I think there needs to be a law passed, maybe even a constitutional amendment, where that could be changed, where if a president willfully or any of his cabinet members willfully break a law, of course, you're going to file a lawsuit about that, and it goes to a judge, and then a judge can actually order that whether it's the president or the Secretary of Defense they must be arrested, they must be indicted, and spend a day or so in jail, and then they can be released on bond or anything else. I think if something like that existed, you would have a heck of a lot less executive branch, because it's not just Trump. Yeah. I mean, you could name a number of presidents that have broken the law, but Trump is like number one in that category.
0: Yeah,
1: correct?
0: You have to get around the pardon power, too, though, because Trump has basically said anybody who comes within 200 feet of the Oval Office, if anybody comes after them, he'll pardon them. And this is how he's encouraging people around him to commit crimes. It's crazy.
1: True.
0: But excellent it point, is. Dennis. Excellent point. Something we need. Thank you very much. I just got an email from Donald Trump. My receiving this is kind of funny because of what the message is, which I'll share with you in a second. But I'm thinking of my neighbors who watch Fox News or people I know who watch Fox News. The suckers out there, the MAGA folks. This is the president of the United States speaking to them. This is what he said. He said, liberals have solidified a massive turnout machine made up of illegal aliens. This is the core reason they refuse to sign the Save America Act, which mandates voter ID into law. This is just a naked lie and a horrible one that's designed, you know, this is a Putin-esque lie. It's designed to destroy our faith in our election system. And it's coming from the president of the United States. And by the way, it's a fundraising pitch. You know, they want you to sign a petition. You click on that, and it takes you to a place where you, oh, yeah, sign this petition. And by the way, give us $100. He says, with less than 85 days left until Election Day, we must do everything we can to pass the Save America Act or all hell will break loose. Yeah. Good luck with that. Another story I wanted to share with you quickly, and then I'll pick up your calls. We had a G20 summit in North Carolina on Monday. I think it wrapped up. Well, maybe it wraps up today. I'm not sure. Maybe it was just a one-day summit. I'm not sure. Because they did the picture, which is typically at the very end. And I'll get to that in a moment. But the purpose of this G20 summit was supposed to be, or at least as announced by our government and by Donald Trump, the purpose of this G20 summit was to get other countries, you know, our peer countries, the top 20 nations in the world economically, to get them to refuse to do business with Iran and to refuse to do business with any countries that are supporting Iran. Now, what is the number one country that is supporting Iran that, as we speak, the president of Iran and representatives from China and Russia are meeting right now? Xi, Putin, and the head of Iran, President, what is it, Pazami or something like that? So the whole point of this G20 meeting was for America to say to these people, let's punish those countries that are helping Iran. The number one country helping Iran, providing them with weaponry, is Russia. Russia is the country that gave Iran, according to our intelligence services, gave Iran the targeting information that Iran used to kill 18 American service members. Russia gave Iran the targeting information necessary to bomb our refueling and restocking facilities in Jordan and but mostly in Bahrain for the USS Abraham Lincoln, which is why you had sailors jumping offshore, you know, trying to commit suicide because there was the food wasn't there, there wasn't soap, there wasn't hot water. I mean, you know, it's Russia was the bad guy here. So what does Trump do? Well, he gets a phone call from Putin who says, Donald. Now, I'm imagining this, of course. He gets a phone call from Putin and says, Donald, you know I own you. You owe me big time. My oligarchs and I bailed you out repeatedly when you went bankrupt after your father died. And so we're the ones, you know, we own you. And you will invite our representative to the G20. And you will treat him nicely. And so that's exactly what Trump did. the Europeans, the other members of the G20, Europeans, the Asians, you know, they were shocked. Anton Sulanov, who is the finance minister of Russia, along with his buddy, the head of the Russian Central Bank, showed up, and everybody was like, what are you guys doing here? And they said, well, we're here at the personal invitation of Donald Trump. The G20 leaders, the ministers, refused to have the group picture if Sulanov was going to be in it. So he said, okay, I'll just back out. You guys can have your picture without me. So when he backed out, Scott Bessent, the billionaire Treasury Secretary for the United States, Trump toady, had a personal private photo taken with Sulanov, with the Russian foreign minister. So here you have the Treasury Secretary of the United States sucking up to the foreign minister, to the Treasury Secretary, essentially, the finance minister, excuse me, of the country that is providing Iran with the targeting information that was used to murder to kill 18 American soldiers. And nobody seems to think there's something weird about this. I mean, if Barack Obama had done that, they would be building the gallows outside the White House right now. This is just breathtaking. The level of Manchurian candidate here. We've got a guy in the White House who is an agent of the Russian Federation. And he's doing it right in front of us. And our media is like, well, you know, another normal day here. Donald Trump just invited the Russian finance secretary to the G20 meeting. Elsewhere in the news, you know, dog bites man. I mean, it's just, what the hell? All right, what's on your mind today? Fred in Long Beach, California. Hey, Fred, what's up?
2: Hi, Tom. Boy, just listening to your last bit.
0: Isn't that astonishing?
2: We can be really shocked. Yes, and we can't be shocked by anything anymore. And before I get to my main point, I just wanted to say, you know, we see Trump trying to cheat and to win the election. He's losing. And it's almost like playing a board game with a toddler who doesn't want to lose, a small child. They'll accuse you of cheating. They'll try to cheat themselves, and if they see that they are that it's lost, they will upend the board. They will just knock all the pieces off.
0: Yep. And rename the lake.
2: That's what's but I'm afraid that's what's going to happen. Like at the end, it'll be like, well, false flag. We have to declare martial law. Sorry.
0: Yeah. Yeah, we've got.
2: But anyway, what I was going to say, you know, everybody agrees about the threat of AI, you know, artificial intelligence. What's it all going to lead to? I look at Trump. It's sort of there's a commonality there. But I think one thing that we should focus on is just the cruelty that's going on, where they're deporting people to Africa. I mean, it's just uncalled for.
0: Afghan, a guy from Afghanistan who helped our troops. And we gave him asylum here in the United States. ICE just deported him to an African country that's in the middle of a civil war. He doesn't speak their language. He doesn't look like them. He doesn't. What's this guy going to? And after 3 months, that country, the Central African Republic, said that they're going to deport him back to Afghanistan and hand him over to the Taliban. I mean, this is just so wrong. I'm with you.
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0: Zachary Wolf is writing over on the CNN website. Last-minute doomsday scenarios for the 2026 election. The first one and the biggest one is Trump declaring a state of emergency. This idea dates back to his first term. He reportedly considered it and at the last minute decided not to. The Washington Post is reporting that his supporters are pushing an executive order, which is already written, by the way. It was written last spring. That would declare a national emergency just to enact new federal power over our elections. And this executive order that Trump has not yet signed claims that China is meddling in our elections, and therefore, you see, federal law gives Emergency Powers Act, I believe it's called, gives the president the power to actually intervene in elections or any pretty much any other process if we're under attack. Now, you know, we had elections during World War II. We were attacked at Pearl Harbor. We had elections during and after the War of 1812. We were attacked on our northern border all the way down. They got as far as Washington, D.C. and burned the White House. Been through this. We were certainly attacked by the traitors and turncoats in the South in the Civil War, the Confederates. And, you know, Abraham Lincoln held elections every 2 years. We've never seen the need to suspend our elections, but Trump has talked about this. He did, however, sign a different executive order, the one that allows the post office to refuse to deliver your ballot if you're not on a list of approved voters that Donald Trump has, you know, personally or his administration has approved of. And this is what they're trying to do right now. This is what Putin does in Russia. If you want to vote in Russia, you've got to be on the approved voter list. It's just pretty straightforward stuff, right? And Putin, long ago federalized their elections. This is what Donald Trump is trying to do here. Steve Bannon is still pushing for the emergency declaration and also pushing for federal agents to be at polling places or even to seize the voting machines to guard against Chinese influence or interference. Trump has said that federal agents could be used to deter undocumented immigrants from casting ballots, which, by the way, is already illegal and doesn't happen. So the Republican candidate for the governor of Maine has promised to request ICE agents at the polling stations. I mean, this is how nutso Republicans are. They get it. The American people are turning against them fast. We have figured it out. You know, 45 years in from the Reagan Revolution, you know, Ronald Reagan, Ayn Rand, the Libertarians, the Russell Kirk Republicans, the Heritage Foundation Republicans, the Koch brothers and their billionaire buddies, you know, they basically have one thing they care about, and that's their own wealth. And when democracy gets in the way, they're perfectly happy to set it aside. When you and I get in the way, they're perfectly happy to screw us. It's amazing. There's actually a law on the books that says it's a federal felony for any armed person to show up at a polling place. But Trump is talking about putting federal agents there anyway. In the meantime, Mark Wayne Mullen has been tasked by Trump with rooting out instances of non-citizens on state voter rolls. Nevada has 3 million people registered to vote, and our premier police agency, the Department of Homeland Security, said that there were 15,000 ineligible non-citizen voter registrations. So then CNN said, well, who are they? And they said, well, it's not actually 15,000. It's actually 185 out of 3 million. So then CNN said, well, who are those 185 people? And DHS said, well, we're not real sure. We're not going to tell you. When the New York Times asked in January if Trump considered ordering the National Guard to seize ballot boxes in 2020, Trump said, well, I should have done it. Yeah. And then he said he didn't think the guardsmen were sophisticated enough to do that job. So who would be? Well, you know, the FBI or, you know, the DNI. Tulsi Gabbard was down in Atlanta seizing ballots from the 2020 election to try to prove that Trump should have gotten those 11,271 or whatever it was, you know, additional votes that he called up and committed election fraud, begging the Brad Raffensperger, the Secretary of State of Georgia, to just, can't you just find 11,000 votes? That's a crime. Making that phone call was a crime. But, you know, he's in the White House now. And as are multiple election deniers in key roles in a bunch of red states, as well as in the federal government. And then there's the redistricting, you know, the gerrymandering wars that Trump begged Republicans to do and Texas kicked off. What's interesting, particularly interesting about the gerrymandering wars, is the way that Texas got 5 new Republican-only seats was by taking Democratic seats where the Democrat would win by, say, a majority of 4 or 5%, but, you know, predictably win, and that's next door to a Republican district where the Republican would reliably win by, say, 10 points, and taking 5 points of those Republicans from the red district and moving them into the blue district by redrawing the lines. In other words, to strengthen or to turn red a purple or blue district, they were diluting the Republican votes in a solid red district. And that's a dangerous thing to do just before a wave election. Because now we're not looking at 5 and 10-point margins. We're looking at 15 and 20-point margins. And so nobody's really sure yet. But best case scenario, from the Republican point of view, it looks like 2 or 3 of those 5 new seats that they got might go to Democrats. Worst case scenario, not only do all 5 of them go to Democrats, but some of the Republican solid red districts prior that they diluted by taking some of those red people out and moving them into blue districts, some of them might go Democratic. There was a time when Texas was run by Democrats. Lyndon Johnson was their senator. He was the Senate Majority Leader. Ann Richards was their governor, much beloved, brilliant woman. Texas was a well-run state. Texas at that time, when Ann Richards was governor, was 5th in the nation in education. Now they're in the 40s. I think it's 42. I'd have to look it up. I'm doing this from memory. You can fact check me on this. In fact, please look up the exact numbers if you're going to quote me. But, close to that. I mean, Texas has just collapsed in the 20 years that Republicans have been running Texas. And what's so wild is that Republicans running for office in Texas and Florida, two states that have been under entire 100% Republican control for better than 20 years, the Republicans running for office are saying, hire me, elect me, and I'll fix all the problems of our state. Well, wait a minute. Who created those problems? Yeah. So anyhow, back to the doomsday scenarios here. The Supreme Court is helping out, by gutting the Voting Rights Act. They're helping the Republicans. But the other thing that Trump has done is he hobbled and sidelined the Cybersecurity and Infrastructure Security Agency, CISA. Now, this is the agency that is supposed to prevent Vladimir Putin from having his hackers, some of the best in the world, hack our voting machines or our voting tabulators. The agency that is was specifically created to prevent that from happening, Trump has shut down. There's a lot of people scratching their heads going, what the hell? CISA? Really? The Cybersecurity and Infrastructure Security Agency that protects our election apparatus and our polling places has been shut down by Donald Trump. Like, hey, Vlad, come on over. Or President Xi, would you let, or even the Iranians. Now, why would he do that? I've only seen this from one source, so keep in mind, this is unconfirmed. But a website, a newsletter, a Substack newsletter, by Lalissa Stands, L-A-L-I-S-A, S-T-A-N-D-S, and the URL is lalissastands.substack.com. And her newsletter is titled, The Ad Doesn't Tell You Who Paid For It. And it's about this ad that is running like every 15 minutes in Texas right now, apparently really heavy frequency. And the ad basically says that it's red, white, and I'll just read what she writes. Red, white, and blue, a ballot box, the Capitol, maybe a frightened-looking woman, a QR code with a red arrow pointing at it. It tells you that you live in critical battleground state, that your race could decide who controls Congress, that this makes you one of the most powerful voters in America, but only if you vote. Commit to vote, it says, and we'll send you voting deadline reminders. Don't let your vote go to waste. And then, it says, scan this QR code, and it takes you to their website. Well, it turns out there's no candidate, there's no party. This will not be reported as campaign-related advertising. So it's going to be invisible to us. But apparently, this is part of Elon Musk's $100 million effort in Texas. It's America PAC is who's running the ads, and that's Musk's PAC that he's put at least $100 million into. And when you click, you know, if you scan his QR code, it takes you to a page that collects, and this is from the privacy policy, your political party affiliation, your political opinions, the candidates and issues that interest you, whether you are registered to vote, where you are registered, and how you submit your vote. You ask for a reminder of the voting deadline, and what you got was your voter profile being put on billionaire Elon Musk's and the Republican Party's list. And this $100 million campaign is just saturating states with this. As she notes, on August of 24, CNBC found America's PAC asking users in battleground states for their full address, phone number, and age under the banner of registering them to vote without registering them, while sending users in non-competitive states to their official state registration pages. Michigan Secretary of State and North Carolina Board of Elections opened inquiries. That was back in 2024. And they're calling the program, Elon Musk is calling the program Vote Safe, which was a real program run by George W. Bush, Tom Ridge, and Jennifer Granholm, the Democratic governor of Michigan. And we don't know yet if they bought the name, if they inherited the program, or if they're just ripping it off, or what. So check this out, lalissastands.substack.com.
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0: And I'll keep you up to date on what I learned about it, because this looks pretty grim. This is crazy. Donald Trump, in his just absolutely hysterical effort to prevent Democrats from voting, basically. You know, you've got the SAVE Act, which says that 80 million American women who changed their names but never went before a judge to do it will not be allowed to vote. That has passed the House of Representatives. It is stuck in the Senate. John Thune is not a fan of it. And Trump has been pounding on him because, you know, it's stopped by a filibuster, basically. And Thune won't break the filibuster. You've got that. You've got this postal thing where, you know, six states have all mail-in voting. Five of them are Democratic states. And Trump doesn't want us to be able to vote. And this is all based on a lie, by the way, that non-citizens are voting. Non-citizens are not voting. The Heritage Foundation looked into this. The Cato Institution. I mean, these right-wing organizations looked into it and found that, you know, maybe, in a, you know, out of a billion ballots, you might have a few dozen non-citizens who vote. It's irrelevant. It's inconsequential. What non-citizen would be stupid enough to say, yeah, I'm going to cast a ballot and risk 5 years in prison because my vote will be so important? It just doesn't happen. It never has happened. But this has been the excuse that Republicans have used ever since they created Operation Eagle Eye in the 1960s, when William Rehnquist, who was just then a local activist Republican lawyer in Phoenix, used to stand outside polling places in Native American communities and black communities and Hispanic communities and just basically threaten. He was a big bear of a man, you know, just basically threaten any voter whose skin was darker than his. And he was famous for this. And that fame got him appointed to the Chief Justice of the U.S. Supreme Court by a Republican president. So, I mean, you know, we have this long history of this argument that non-citizens are voting, when it literally never happens, or it happens so rarely that it's irrelevant. It's inconsequential. But they're using that and these claims, I mean, these just wild claims. For example, Mark Wayne Mullen, our head of the Department of Homeland Security, claimed that 278,000 non-citizens are unlawfully registered to vote. He said a 250,000 of them are in Nevada, California, Pennsylvania, and New Jersey. So, you know, people went back and said, really, who are they? He said, in Nevada, there's 16,000 non-citizens. So the DHS went into Nevada and worked with Secretary of State Cisco Aguilar, a Democrat, and investigated this. And what they found, what the DHS says they found, was 185 people who were non-citizens who were on the voting rolls. And none of them had ever voted. I mean, the way non-citizens get on the voting rolls, back in 1993, Congress passed this thing called the National Voter Registration Act, NRVA. It's also known as the Motor Voter Act. And it's called that because what it said was states can put a little checkbox in your driver's license application that says, I certify I am a citizen of the United States. Please register me to vote. And every now and then, some person who's not a citizen checks that box, not having carefully read it, just, you know, thinking that they're just, and they get on the voting rolls. There was apparently a couple thousand of them, actually, in New Jersey. They get on the voting rolls, but they never vote. It doesn't happen. So anyhow, Mark Wayne Mullen is saying, well, it's not 16,000, it's 185 non-citizens. But he can't, but then they went back and said, okay, who are they? And he's like, I'm not going to tell you. I mean, this is just craziness. So now what Trump is doing, remember the Steve Bannon saying ICE should surround the polls? He's got ICE officers and Homeland Security Investigations, which is the kind of internal FBI for ICE. They're the ones who are spying on protester groups. He's got these two, he's got ICE and HSI, who are like working together hand in glove all over the country, investigating. He's taken them, you know, off, looking for the worst of the worst, and has them going through voting rolls. Now, they're not showing up at the polls. Instead, what they're doing is they're going into the states and they're getting the voter roll lists. And by the way, these are not secret. You can buy them. They're matters of public record. If you're registered as a voter, your name, your address, when you registered, and the party you registered with is all public information. So they're getting these voter rolls, they're buying these voter rolls, and they're going through them and comparing them to lists of people that they think are not citizens. And just like Jeb Bush did in Florida in 2000, when he got the felon list from Texas, more than half the felons in Texas were black or Hispanic, and compared that list to the voter list in Florida and discovered that, hey, look at that, there's over 100,000, you know, people with names like Jose Garcia and Jimmy Washington on these voter rolls, and so we've got to, and they all must be prisoners in Texas who are on the Florida voting rolls, so we'll just knock them off. So they knocked off over 100,000 people from the voting rolls in Florida in the months leading up to the 2000 election so that George W. Bush could win that election by 357 votes or something like that. Some little tiny number. And the whole point of this, what they're trying to force through the courts, is that they can, number one, build a list of a national database of voters, and then go through that national database of voters and do what Jeb Bush did in 2000 and knock out of that list anybody that they claim is actually not a citizen. And, you know, yeah, they'll find that, you know, 100 people in Nevada who checked the box when they registered, when they got their driver's license in error and never voted. They'll find a few of them, of course. But this is not a problem. But they're using this as an excuse to try to prevent 80 million American women from voting, to try to prevent the tens of millions of people in states that do mail-in voting from voting, because those are blue states, by and large, with the exception of Utah. And to go after people who have Hispanic surnames or common black surnames in and Asian surnames, but particularly Hispanics and blacks, in our cities, specifically in our cities. John Husted was doing this in Ohio back in, I think it was 2018. There was a Supreme Court case, U.S. versus Husted. And in that case, what was happening was he was mailing out postcards to people in the big cities, particularly to black neighborhoods and Hispanic neighborhoods in Cleveland, Cincinnati, I forget all the cities, but anyhow, in the big cities in Ohio, because they were Democratic cities. And what the postcards said was, are you still at this address? If you are, please check this box and return this postcard. And otherwise, you will be removed from the voting rolls. But the cards were designed to look like spam. And nobody returns cards like that. You don't even, you know, it's not even certain that it's like, and plus you got to buy a stamp and put it in an envelope. You're not going to do that, right? And the result of that was that Husted succeeded in throwing thousands of people off the voting rolls in Ohio. This was when Ohio went red. And he got sued for that. It went to the Supreme Court, and the five Republicans on the Supreme Court, these five corrupt Republicans on the Supreme Court said, that's fine. This is a process that was called caging. It was outlawed back in the 80s. The Republican Party operated under a court order for over 20 years that they could not do this. But then in 2018, I think it was, you'll have to look it up. But, you know, in the Husted case before the Supreme Court said, OK, this is fine. So now you've got Republican secretaries of state doing this is, you know, doing this in other states as well. It's all about trying to rig the elections. Donald Trump is trying to turn America into Russia. And this is how Putin does it in Russia. Stalin's, I don't care who votes, I care who counts the votes, right? In other words, who's eligible to vote? Who are we going to count? Who are we going to allow to vote? And Trump is trying to take care of that, trying to control that. This is the Russification of America by Donald Trump and his right-wing lickspittles. It's wrong.

0: Ray in Bisbee, Arizona. Hey, Ray, what's on your mind today?
1: Early this year in March, my wife and I had to renew our driver's licenses. We've been married for 40 years, and we're constant voters also. Mm-hmm. They allowed me to get my driver's license, but my wife is of Mexican descent, and she's been married three times, and they would not allow her to get her driver's license in the same name that she has consistently been using. Huh. And they refused her, so we had to go back a month later and produce her divorce papers from her first husband, her death papers from her second husband, and our marriage license, since we've been married for 40 years, before they would even think of giving her her license.
0: Incredible.
1: And this is in Arizona.
0: Right.
1: And this is what they're doing.
0: Yeah. Yeah. This is the precursor to the crackdown on married women that Trump and the Republicans are trying to promote with the SAVE Act. I mean, that's what they're all about. Dean in Los Angeles. Hey, Dean, thanks for listening to KPFK. What's up?
2: I wanted to riff on the Postal Service's decree that just got blocked by a judge.
0: Right.
2: That's Indiri Talwani. And I want to give her my Hero of the Week award.
0: Because I'm with you.
2: I feel like, in a way, she really is the single most important person, I feel, to have literally stopped this agency from becoming the, you know, aiding and abetting an actual extortion ring. They're attempting,
0: you know, in her decision yesterday, she said that the reason that she ruled against the government was that they had failed to provide her with any evidence at all that there was actually a problem of non-citizen voting that this would solve.
2: There you go. Not to mention that, you know, non-citizens or mistaken votes or fraudulent votes even are, you know, 0.0007.
0: Yeah, there's no election.
2: Like 1 out of 15 million votes.
0: Yeah, no election in American history has ever been changed because people who aren't citizens voted. I mean,
2: yeah,
0: there's not
2: let me point out one other quick thing,
0: to.
2: Though.
0: Sure.
2: That kind of ties into this. If you consider that, I think it's a misnomer that we keep calling November 3rd the midterm election day or mm-hmm. a federal election day. It's the conclusion of the midterm election that actually, guess when it starts? That the first mail-in ballots will be accepted a week from today.
0: Yep.
2: In
0: South Carolina.
2: Basically, North Carolina.
0: North Carolina, yeah.
2: So in North Carolina, and then followed within just a few days that actually we will see, of all things, Alabama. Yeah. And there's another one up in the Northeast.
0: Yeah.
2: But anyway, within about 2 weeks, which is the limit the judge had on this 14-day restraining order,
0: mm-hmm.
2: There will be 10 states accepting ballots. So what I see in that is, okay, now the Supreme Court has to argue it's okay to, you know, interrupt and nullify millions of votes.
0: An ongoing election.
2: So my feeling is, you know, Bob out in Raleigh, I hope he gets out and votes.
0: Yeah. My sense of this, Dean, is that while they're trying to do it for this election, that the real plan here from Republicans who are looking at the long horizon is for the presidential election in 2 years. You know, they're trying to rig the next presidential election because they really do not want a Democrat in the White House who can sign legislation. So we'll see.
2: Just cross our fingers and hope that we get some empowered Congress members in there to actually do something to prevent that.
0: I'm with you. Dean, thank you. Well said. Mark in Panama in Central America. Hey, Mark. Kathy in Asheville, North Carolina. Hey, Kathy.
3: If the women have to bring a birth certificate to vote,
0: mm-hmm.
3: they need to make the men do the same thing.
0: Well, they will. It's just that men don't change their names when they get married.
3: I know, but what if it's, oh gosh, they'd have a fit if a gay couple change their name.
0: Yeah. Well, that too. Yeah. But this is the proposal of the SAVE Act, is that women who have not gone before a judge to legally change their names will not be able to vote. I you know,
3: and they're still It's still, it is in effect.
0: No, it's not in effect. It passed the House. It is stuck in the Senate. John Thune is refusing to break the filibuster to pass it. Trump is really pissed at him because he wants to knock 80 million American women off the voting rolls. Michael Luttig, or Luttig, is one of the most famous conservative judges in America in this contemporary era. Very, very well-known man. Podcast. I'm not sure if it's his podcast or if he was on this podcast. It's called the Court of History podcast. But there's a new episode where he was talking about the final battle for America's democracy. Now, keep in mind, this guy is a conservative Republican, has been his whole life. And he says this battle is going to take place on January 3rd of 2027. Which is, what, about 4 months from now, right? September, October, November, December, January, 4.5 months. That's the day that the 120th Congress gets sworn into office. Now, at high noon that day, January 3rd, the old Congress dissolves. It ceases to exist. And all the people associated with it are no longer members of Congress. And the clerk of the House of Representatives, the House clerk, reads the list of people who were certified by the states as having been elected, and basically they become the new Congress. And what Luttig is afraid will happen is that Trump or Mike Johnson will fire this clerk who does his or her job in a nonpartisan way. They just follow the law and replace them with one of these fascist toadies of Trump, one of these election deniers, one of these, you know, Trump lickspittles who's like, you know, well, whatever Donald says, that's what I'll do. I don't care what the law says. And Luttig warned that Republicans may try to corrupt this process to maintain power in the midterms. This is a quote from Judge Luttig, quote, "There are already discussions around the country that Mike Johnson would fire the existing clerk and replace that clerk with a loyalist." Trump actually talked about this. He was on Dan Bongino's show, and he said that Republicans need to control the midterms to win the elections, a statement that Luttig described as, quote, breathtaking. We have been warned. People say, oh, well, Republicans wouldn't do that. Trump would never do that. Did you think that Trump would never send a mob to the Capitol building to try to murder the vice president because he certified Trump's loss? Excuse me. I mean, you know, it's the unthinkable. Did you think that Trump would never tear down the East Wing of the White House, where his wife's office was? And traditionally, where the First Lady's offices had been. Of course, his wife has no interest in being First Lady, but sadly. So we're in a brand new phase here in America. We're in a brand new era, something that I don't think we've seen since the presidency of Andrew Jackson, who defied the Supreme Court twice, which is where you've got a person in the White House who does not respect the law, does not respect tradition, not only doesn't respect democracy, but doesn't believe in it, who wants to be an autocrat, who is crapping on, spitting on our allies, started a trade war with Canada, for goodness sake, and embracing our enemies, sending the CIA director over to Moscow, telling the South Koreans, we're going to shorten these exercises with you because I don't want to piss off my good friend, the dictator Kim Jong-un, who murders anybody in his country who speaks out against him. You know, that statue of Kim, there's this giant statue of Kim in Pyongyang. Trump created a version of that. It's the same posture, by the way, of himself that's on one of his golf courses. It's a 12-foot statue of him that's gold, right? The exact same pose as Kim Jong-un. You don't think this guy wants to be emperor of America? It's wild. So a lot to talk about. My op-ed today over at HartmanReport.com, my daily take is titled, "What Happens When America's Secretary of War Starts Committing Crimes in Plain Sight?" Back in 2008, during the George W. Bush administration, New York Times reporter David Barstow revealed that the Pentagon under George W. Bush and Dick Cheney, starting in the fall of 2002, as they were ramping up trying to get public opinion in favor of an attack on Iran, on Afghanistan and Iraq, had recruited and paid dozens of retired military officers to go on TV pretending to be independent military analysts. And they were paid to push this whole idea about weapons of mass destruction and mushroom clouds and other, you know, Trump or other Bush administration lies. They got the talking points straight from the Pentagon. The Pentagon called them message force multipliers. One participant described it as psyops on steroids. Barstow in the New York Times wrote, members of this group have echoed administration talking points, sometimes even when they suspected the information was false or inflated. So, you know, they hired people who were willing to go on national television and lie about, you know, lie us into the war in Iraq and Afghanistan. Those unnecessary and illegal wars cost us about 7,000 American troops, 7,600 contractors dead, led to more than 30,000 service members and veterans later committing suicide, 52,000 people wounded for life, and added roughly $5 trillion immediately to the national debt, with another $2 trillion to come in payments to veterans. Barstow won a Pulitzer Prize for his work, and Congress went to work itself and said, this is a crime. It will henceforth be outlawed. They passed a law, USC 2241A, which says, and I quote, this is the law, funds available to the Department of Defense may not be obligated or expended for publicity or propaganda purposes within the United States, not otherwise specifically authorized by law. In other words, we cannot, you know, the military cannot propagandize America anymore. Bush did it. We're outlawing it. And since then, every single Pentagon appropriation has included a clause called Section 8001, which is based on a law that was passed 74 years ago, the Federal Labor Security Act of 52, which isn't specific to the Pentagon, but more general. It says, no part of any appropriation shall be used for publicity or propaganda purposes within the United States. So propagandizing the American people with tax dollars has been a crime since before Pete Hegseth was born. There shouldn't be any doubt that this is against the law. But don't bother telling that to Whiskey Pete. He doesn't give a rat's ass. This past Sunday, Dan Lamont and Tara Kopp revealed in the Washington Post that Pete Hegseth's Pentagon has been quietly moving several conservative military veterans with large online followings into government roles and on government paychecks. And there's also this deaf Utah housewife that they've hooked up with, apparently, as well. All of this brings to mind back in 1948, when Nebraska Senator Edward Zirinsky, speaking in Congress, said, quote, by law, the USIA cannot engage in domestic propaganda. This distinguishes us as a free society from the Soviet Union, where domestic propaganda is a principal government activity. The American taxpayer certainly does not need or want his tax dollars used to support U.S. government propaganda directed at him or her. But it's all fine with Whiskey Pete. And that's not the only law he's perfectly happy to break. It's against international law and American law and the Uniform Code of Military Justice to kill people who are shipwrecked, even if you caused the shipwreck during a time of war. And yet Whiskey Pete signed off on that in that double tap strike early on in when he was murdering people in the Caribbean. It's also a crime. By the way, law professors told Time that this is actually murder, punishable by life in prison. Or the killings of the unnamed and unidentified men piloting small boats who were never charged with a crime, never faced any kind of due process, but were executed by our government illegally. Or the Signal affair, where Hegseth was posting top secret classified information on a commercial app with a reporter sitting in the room. By the way, when that happened, the Pentagon tried to investigate it. Pete declined to be interviewed, refused to turn over his phone, and the messages auto-deleted. You know, back in 2006, the Bush administration was secretly paying Armstrong Williams to push No Child Left Behind. Remember that? The program to help, you know, get more money into for-profit charter schools. The Government Accountability Office, the GAO, this is an independent, nonpartisan entity that answers to Congress. The GAO ruled that Bush's Education Department had violated the law against propaganda. And they also ruled that they had violated the Anti-Deficiency Act, which goes back to 1905. The Anti-Deficiency Act says if Congress appropriates money, you have to spend it, and you can't spend money that's not been appropriated by Congress. And again, Whiskey Pete broke that law, too. So, you know, here we are. What do we do about it? Well, number one, call your members of Congress, 202-224-3121. Any member of Congress can request the GAO to investigate Whiskey Pete, whether or not he violated Section 2241 or Section 8001. You can find it in my article over at HartmanReport.com. It's free. Number two, the Defense Department's Inspector General can be forced to produce the appointment memoranda, position descriptions, ethics opinions, timekeeping records, and compensation for all these so-called special government employees that are out there running propaganda operations on us. The Office of Special Counsel can take up a Hatch Act complaint. This is political activity using government resources. And then there's impeachment. Hegseth is a cabinet secretary. He's vulnerable to impeachment. And, in fact, there are two impeachment resolutions. The best one is H. Res. 1117 from Yasmin Ansari, containing six articles covering unauthorized war against Iran, violations of the law of armed conflict and the targeting of civilians, the reckless handling of sensitive military information, obstruction of congressional oversight, and conduct bringing disrepute upon the armed forces. So, you know, call Congress and say, hey, it's time to get this guy out of here. The Secretary of the Army just quit his job. And, in fact, it looks like he went to Trump and ratted out Hegseth, Dan Driscoll. Driscoll was a classmate of J.D. Vance. They were friends at Yale. In fact, J.D. Vance helped him get this job as Secretary of the Army. And apparently Hegseth wants to run for president, and he's afraid Driscoll is a friend of Vance's, and so he got rid of him. I mean, this is just nuts. Brian in Tacoma, Washington. Hey, Brian, what's on your mind today?
4: Last week you had one of the regular callers, CJ or CC, I can't remember, the one that was a conservative. You have two like that.
0: Yeah, that was anyway, conservative CJ. Yes.
4: Yeah, yeah. I think it was him that said this because you got a couple quote unquote conservatives. That word is a lie at this point. But anyway, who listened to you and call. And I think he's the one who said, tried to get you in a gotcha, and said like, well, are you in favor of pecking the Supreme Court? He said as if, so. And I understand how difficult your job is to have a conversation and not just have canned Sean Hannity type responses all the time.
0: Right.
4: So, but I hope for you, me, and every liberal from now till forever, until maybe someday it happens, the answer to that is very quick, very immediate. You mean unpack the court that Mitch

0: I can't remember. Someone went to prison for that. I mean, it's not always imprisonable, but, you know, so, but very provably Brett Kavanaugh lied to our faces. Also credibly accused by, you know, how many women have sexual assault, blah, blah, blah. I mean, my point is you could go into all those things in a longer thing, but the very quick answer for all of us is, do you mean unpack the currently packed court by Mitch McConnell and Donald
1: Brilliant.
0: Trump?
1: Brian, thank you. Thank you. I will file that away in the filing system here in my brain, and hopefully it'll come back out again. Brian, thank you.
0: I get how difficult your conversation off the cuff style is.
1: I appreciate your compassion. Thank you.
0: So many times, I got to run.
1: Brian, thank you. And special thanks to Louise Harmon, Sean Taylor, Jamie Holly, Nigel Peacock, Sue Nethercutt, Patrick Hoyt, Geraldine Halbert, Ron Hartenbaum, Chase Spross, Nicholas Miller, Pat Sweeney, Jeremy Peterson, Connor Arroyo, Carna Verde, Martha Salinas, Josiah Western, Mateo Robertson, Diane Russell, and Reuben Michaels, all the fine folks who work on this program. Have a great afternoon. Be good to yourself and the folks around you. Stay safe. Get out there. Get active. Tag your it. And we'll catch up soon.
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Hello and welcome to Background Briefing, available 24/7 at backgroundbriefing.org. I'm Ian Masters, and today we'll examine a number of stories and issues in the news. We'll begin with the Department of Homeland Security increasing its cruelty with electric shock gloves to grab immigrants and robot dogs to chase them down, as Trump leans on the Supreme Court to allow him and the partisan thug in charge of DHS to create a master list of who can vote, which is to be turned over to the United States Postal Service to mail out ballots to a whittled-down list of Democratic voters. We'll discuss the latest and sickest example of U.S. government cruelty, the deportation last week of 160 Haitians to a failed state run by violent gangs who murdered 47 people on the day after the U.S. abandoned the Haitians, who were promised protection, to a cruel fate. Joining us is Sasha Abramsky, who writes the Authoritarian Watch column for The Nation and is the author of several books, including Inside Obama's Brain, Breadline USA, American Furies, The American Way of Poverty, and Chaos Comes Calling, The Battle Against the Far-Right Takeover of Small-Town America. His latest book is American Carnage, How Trump, Musk, and Doge Butchered the U.S. Government. And his latest article at The Nation we will discuss is Trump is Waging War on Haitians. Then, with Secretary of War Hegseth hiring far-right-wing military trolls to promote his image in fawning articles, as he wages war against the media while gutting the military's officer corps, we'll speak with William Hartung, a principal advisor at the Project on Government Oversight and a former senior research fellow at the Quincy Institute. His books include Lessons from Iraq, Avoiding the Next War, and Prophets of War, Lockheed Martin, and the Making of the Military-Industrial Complex. And his latest book, co-authored with Ben Freeman, is The Trillion-Dollar War Machine, How Runaway Military Spending Drives America into Foreign Wars and Bankruptcies at Home. He has an article at Forbes, The Pentagon's Proposed Nuclear Shift is Costly and Dangerous, and we'll look into efforts by military leaders to stop Hegseth from escalating operations in a losing war in which he and Trump have declared victory on multiple occasions. Then finally, we'll investigate the $100 billion oil deal Trump has struck with the illegitimate leader of Venezuela, which is supposed to replenish America's strategic reserves in a partnership with a shady Venezuelan businessman accused of money laundering and black market oil sales. Joining us is Javier Carreras, a professor of political science at Amherst College, who serves on the editorial board of Latin American Politics and Society and America's Quarterly, and has also been a consultant for the United Nations, the Center for Global Development, and the American Academy of Arts and Sciences. The author of Dragon in the Tropics, Hugo Chavez, and the political economy

0: of revolution in Venezuela, and most recently, autocracy rising, how Venezuela transitions to authoritarianism. He has an article at Foreign Affairs, Venezuela Needs Regime Change, the Narrow Path to a Democratic Transition. And joining us now, Sasha Abramsky, who writes the Authoritarian Watch column for The Nation. His latest book is American Carnage, How Trump, Musk, and Doge Butchered the U.S. Government. And his latest article at The Nation is Trump is Waging War on Haitians. Welcome to Background Briefing, Sasha Abramsky.
1: Good to be on, Ian. How are you?
0: I'm okay, but ICE is more and more cruel and lawless. And Mark Wayne Mullen, the most partisan Republican you can imagine who Trump put in charge, the idea that what Trump is trying to get the Supreme Court to allow him to do is to have Mark Wayne Mullen create a master list of everybody in the country who's entitled to vote, and supposedly culling out the non-existent non-citizen voters who just simply don't exist, or at least in any significant number. The idea that this guy is going to create a master list that then Trump and Mullen can weed out all the Democrats they don't want to vote, and then hand this list over to the United States Postal Service to mail out only those people on the list that Trump and Mark Wayne Mullen have approved. Is that really happening in this country? Are we somehow asleep at the switch, not recognizing what these guys are up to?
1: I don't know if we're asleep at the switch. There are an awful lot of people who do recognize exactly what these guys are up to. And yes, it is happening. And it is happening at least in part with U.S. Supreme Court connivance. So the idea, as you said, that Trump, that Mark Wayne Mullen, that the director of the U.S. Postal Service and these other guys can basically sit around in a dark room and decide, well, yes, this person can vote, this person can't vote, is extraordinary. It's absolutely un-American. And yet, in all seriousness, this is what the Trump people are proposing. Now, they'll say, well, it's all about getting rid of voter fraud. It's a problem. It's a solution in search of a problem. There just is not evidence, no credible evidence, that in large numbers, immigrants, legal or otherwise, are voting. It's a non-issue, but it's being used to actually undermine the integrity of the electoral system.
0: And on top of that, Mark Wayne Mullen, of course, is much more effective than his predecessors. He's not shooting too many people down in the street, although they did shoot somebody down in the streets in Maine. But apparently he's rounding up people at an increased rate. And now they're talking about ISIS planning to spend $2 million to purchase robot dogs to round up people, along with their purchase of electric shock gloves.
1: Well, I hadn't heard about the robot dogs, to be honest, but the electric shock gloves are completely stunning because what they give is a massive form of pain infliction to ICE in a way that is not subsequently accountable for. And this is what torture regimes always do. They look for ways of torturing people that leave no long-term physical marks because it allows them to then have plausible deniability. If you beat someone savagely, the marks remain. It's easy to show someone's been beaten. But if you electric shock somebody and they don't die, it's very hard after the fact to prove that there was an official government agent who tortured you. And so this idea of purchasing electric shock gloves to ICE, it's absolutely horrendous. And anybody paying attention to this should know exactly what it presages, which is that in the year 2026, ICE is now being given the same sorts of powers that paramilitaries were given in dictatorships in previous regimes and that torturers were given in dictatorships in previous regimes. It is not something that should be part of any democratic system.
0: So do you think, Sasha, if Trump can get away with having Mark Wayne Mullen create this list and then purge it and then send it on to the post office, who only mails out to a whittled down list of Democratic voters to make sure that the Republicans win. Do you think that given that possibility, that the adjunct would also be to have his own private army of ICE thugs come out and monitor the vote to make
1: Well, it
0: sure
1: clearly
0: that.
1: wants to. So here's what I think. I think there is a mismatch between what Trump wants and what he will ultimately be able to achieve. Now, if you look at what Trump wants, he clearly wants individual control over the electoral system and the voting process. He wants to behave like a king, not a president, and basically pick and choose who can vote, how they can vote, when they can vote, whether or not their votes will be counted. That's the desire. The reality is much more complicated because there are 50 states in this country, which means there are 50 separate systems of voting. There are thousands of counties in this country, and each county has a significant degree of autonomy over its own voter systems. So it's a very, very difficult system to corral in the way that Trump wants to corral it. Now, that doesn't mean he won't try, especially if he thinks, and all the polling shows, that the Republicans are going to go down to a pretty heavy defeat in November. He will try and put his finger on the scale in different ways. So maybe on the margins, he'll whittle down who can vote through using the postal service this way. Maybe he'll send ICE into certain neighborhoods to try and intimidate people away from voting. Maybe he'll send the FBI or, God forbid, even the military in to seize ballots after the fact in a handful of cities. But the reality still is that if huge numbers of people come out and vote against this autocratic regime, at the end of the day, they will swamp efforts to overturn the election. And that, I think, is where the hope lies, which is that there are an awful lot of people in this country right now, not only angry, but informed about what is happening and working out strategies to counter what the Trump administration is planning.
0: So, Sacha Abramczyk, let's talk about your article at The Nation. Trump is waging war on Haitians. Obviously, cruelty is the point. There's also cruelty and corruption and larceny and grifting, because we know Tom Holman's a grifter. He took $50,000 in cash from the FBI, never handed it back, somehow skated on that. He's tied into these private prisons that are making a fortune. And what they do is that they detain people that they round up for as long as they can, making money out of their misery. And they basically have a deliberate policy of cruelty to make life so miserable for these rounded up immigrants that they will opt to self-deport. So that's what they do. But of course, in the case of Milo Yiannopoulos, the right-wing British troll, they didn't put him in into custody at all. They gave him safe passage and immediate deportation. But compare that to what happened last week. In a single day last week, ICE deported more than 160 people back to Haiti. So they arrive, according to the Miami Herald, at Port-au-Prince with nothing except their will to survive in a country that is a failed state run by murderous gangs who just killed 47 people and kidnapped many other in a city nearby where these people were deported to. And now apparently the plan is to have a weekly deportation flight to Haiti.
1: That's right. I mean, there is no group of people in this country, with the possible exception of the Somali immigrant population, who has attracted Trump's contempt and his animus, as have the Haitian. And, one can psychologize that. One can try and work out why Trump is so hateful towards this particular group. But whatever the explanations, the end result has been this fire hose of vitriol directed against Haitians in the United States for the last many, many years. And in 2024, during the election campaign, both Trump and Vance latched onto these rumors. There was no factual basis behind them, but they latched onto these incendiary rumors that Haitians living in Springfield, Ohio, were stealing residents' cats and dogs and eating them. Now, this was absolute nonsense, and Vance all but admitted it was nonsense. He said, "Well, it's a good story, and if we have to make things up to focus attention on immigration, we will." So they focused attention on this vulnerable group that was in the country legally because they had what's called temporary protected status. And temporary protected status has been one of the great crown jewels of American humanitarian interventions in recent decades. What it does is it allows the president and Congress to decide that a country is so inhospitable to its own residents, is so dangerous, is so broken politically and economically, that its residents can claim essentially refugee status for a temporary period of time, and they can come to the United States, they can get work permits, they can get social security numbers, and they can work and live legally in the United States. Now, what Trump has done is he overturned temporary protected status for Haitians, then went to the Supreme Court and got the Supreme Court to ratify that and allow for the overturning of TPS. And then when the Supreme Court made that ruling, sent ICE in to places like Springfield, Ohio, to start rounding up people who the week before were perfectly legal residents. They hadn't done anything new. They hadn't suddenly committed crimes. They hadn't suddenly broke the terms of their original agreement with the United States. Quite the reverse. It was the United States that was breaking good faith with them. The United States had welcomed them in. The United States had given them work permits. The United States had given them permission to live in this country, and then on a whim, turned them into criminals by withdrawing their legal status. So in the last few weeks, those Haitian Americans have lost their jobs. They've been told they're no longer allowed to work in this country. They've lost their financial stability for them and their families. And most terrifyingly, they've lost their right to live in this country, which means they can be arrested. They can have ankle monitors put on them. Then they can be deported back to Haiti, which is one of the most dangerous, broken political environments on earth. And you mentioned that 47 people were murdered the same day or the day after we deported as Americans 160 people back to Haiti. Well, America's policy now is to deport 160 people a week, week in, week out, back to Haiti, where we know that gangs are targeting people who've lived in the United States. We know that gangs are kidnapping them and holding them for ransom, and we know that gangs are murdering people. And all of that is being done in our names. And I think it is one of the most appalling breaches of good faith that this country has ever inflicted on a group of people.
0: Well, in the debate that Trump had with Kamala Harris, Trump said that the Haitians in Ohio are eating cats and dogs, and Kamala Harris laughed it off. But I wish she hadn't laughed it off. I wish she had pointed out what a racist lowlife Trump really is, and used that as an opportunity to just list all of the disgusting racism that Trump represents. I mean, look, Doge fired 600,000 black women from the US government who had jobs.
1: It wasn't quite that many, but it was an awful large number of people.
0: They said as many as 600,000, but
1: Well,
0: maybe.
1: what happened was Doge fired a total of a few hundred thousand workers from the federal workforce. A significant percentage of those were African American women because historically, federal civil service employment has been a pathway to the middle class for African Americans. At the same time, the military started denying promotion rights to senior African American figures in the military. At the same time, Trump targeted a huge number of individuals within the federal government, at the Library of Congress, in the Federal Reserve, and various other places who were also African American and fired them. Now, obviously, Pete Hegseth doesn't say, I'm denying promotion because someone's black. Trump doesn't say, I'm firing somebody because they're black. But the administration is building up this extraordinary track record of denial of promotion and of firing of people whose only crime seems to be that they are black workers in an era in which the government has been captured by people with a Ku Klux Klan ideology. And that to me is absolutely extraordinary. It's foul, it's demeaning, and it's extraordinary that in the United States in the year 2026, people with the mindset that would have been absolutely appropriate within the KKK in the 1920s or 30s or in the 1950s during the civil rights movement, it is completely extraordinary that those people now have control over the American government.
0: So, just in closing, though, Sasha, do you think there's room for moral outrage in our politics? I'm suggesting that Kamala Harris missed an opportunity to point out what a racist Trump is instead of laughing at the absurdity of what he had said, because Trump is immersed, as is Stephen Miller and Natalie Harp, who's whispering in Trump's ear. They're all preachers of the gospel of hate, along with Mike Johnson and all these other Christian right guys, and particularly, of course, the Christian warrior at the Pentagon, Pete Hegseth. So, is there any chance to make this a moral issue to point out, as Tallarico is in Texas, that the Bible is actually the gospel of love, not the gospel of hate?
1: The answer to your question, Ian, is there has to be. We cannot survive as a society if we lose the ability to use moral language to critique a man like Trump and an ideology like MAGA. If we lose the ability to morally isolate these people, to say that you are outside the bounds of the morally acceptable, we fail as a civil society. We fail as a multi-ethnic society. We fail as a society that, for all its flaws, has become the most diverse, the most multiracial, the most multi-ethnic society in human history. And that has been an absolutely magnificent part of the American story, an absolutely central part of the American story. And these people are trying to roll back the clock. We say they're trying to get rid of the Great Society, but that's not it. They're trying to get rid of the New Deal. We say they're trying to get rid of the New Deal, but that's not where it ends either. They're trying to get rid of the Progressive Era reforms. And we say they're trying to get rid of the Progressive Era, but that also isn't the end point, because actually what they're trying to do is roll back the legal system and the constitutional system to a pre-Civil War United States. They're trying to roll it back to an era where states can decide who has citizenship and who doesn't, where there's no guarantee of birthright citizenship, and where there's absolutely no sense of the United States as anything other than a white man's country. And in the year 2026, that is the ideology that Miller, that Hegseth, that Trump, that Vance are all promoting. So yes, we have to have an ability to critique this morally, because otherwise we lose something absolutely essential to who we are as a country.
0: Well, Sasha Abramski, I thank you very much for joining us here today.
1: It's always a pleasure, Ian. Thank you.
0: And again, I've been speaking with Sasha Abramski, who writes the Authoritarian Watch column at The Nation. He's also the author of several books, including Inside Obama's Brain, Breadline USA, American Furies, The American Way of Poverty, and Chaos Comes Calling, The Battle Against a Far-Right Takeover of Small-Town America. And his latest book is American Carnage, How Trump, Musk, and Doge Butchered the U.S. Government. And his latest article at The Nation is Trump is Waging War on Haitians. We're going to take a brief station break. We're back looking into efforts by military leaders to stop Secretary of War Hegseth from escalating operations in a losing war in which he and Trump have declared victory on multiple occasions.

0: Welcome back. I'm Ian Masters, and this is Background Briefing, available 24/7 at backgroundbriefing.org. And joining us now is William Hartung, a principal advisor at the Project on Government Oversight and a former senior research fellow at the Quince Institute. His books include Lessons from Iraq, Avoiding the Next War, and Prophets of War, Lockheed Martin, and the Making of the Military-Industrial Complex. And his latest book is The Trillion-Dollar War Machine, How Runaway Military Spending Drives America into Foreign Wars and Bankrupts Us at Home. And he has an article at Forbes, The Pentagon's Proposed Nuclear Shift is Costly and Dangerous. Welcome to Background Briefing, William Hartung.
1: Yes, glad to be back.
0: Well, thanks for joining us, Bill. And what do you make of this report in the Washington Post that all of the top military leaders, the heads of the Army, Navy, and Air Force, and all the four-star commanders overseeing U.S. operations throughout the world, apparently in the August 14th edition of the Secretary of Defense's order book, the SDOB, they're basically warning Hegseth not to get involved deeper into this war in Iran. Already, just yesterday, the U.S. struck Larak Island, where apparently Iranians were about to launch a bunch of mines into the channel that the U.S. has recommended close to Oman. And in response, the Iranians fired missiles at the Jordanian air base, which they've struck a few times, which it has a lot of important U.S. assets. So what do you make of this call from the top commanders in the military to Hegseth to somehow get out of the war in Iran, or at least not expand it?
1: Well, it's kind of extraordinary. I think they have a definite point. I mean, they've diminished their stockpiles of interceptor missiles like Patriots and THAAD, cruise missiles. Of course, part of their calculation is they want to be ready for a war with China, which should never be fought, but also that they've had to move units from their regions. And of course, things like the carriers have been at sea much longer than they're supposed to, and there's been much hardship for the sailors. And it's really kind of amazing. And it all tracks back to Trump and Hegseth's belief that this would be a quick and easy war. And 6 months in, while they're trying to shoot down relatively inexpensive drones with expensive interceptors, they're kind of running up against reality, which is something they don't like to face.
0: Well, that's apparently what the SDOB, the Secretary of Defense's order book, is. It's about reality, right? It's produced twice monthly, and it outlines the worldwide availability of U.S. military warships, aircraft, personnel, weapons, systems, etc., and what the priorities for the use are, and what the top generals and admirals feel the direction the Pentagon should be taking.
1: Yeah, and, there hasn't been a lot of public dissent in Trump world. I know he's diminished the military in many of his public speeches, way back in the day. Well, I'm better than the generals, I'm smarter. He would stand at military events, say, I'm sure you all supported me. Of course, they're purging qualified people on the basis of their race or gender. And Hegseth wants to kind of dumb down the military while he's injecting them with testosterone. So, I guess the question is, are Trump and Hegseth capable of kind of putting aside their enormous egos and accepting this reality and doing something about it? But the fact that the commanders, as well as the top leadership, are telling them this should count for something.
0: Well, it's pretty obvious, isn't it, Bill, that the reason that Hegseth focuses on testosterone and how many push-ups he can do and all this anti-woke stuff and going after everybody that's a minority, particularly black women, who Trump also apparently hates as well. This is all a way to distract us from the fact that this guy is so woefully incompetent. Isn't he pushing forth all of this stupid stuff as a way to make us feel like he's doing something when the real job that he has to do is completely out of his depth?
1: Yeah, I mean, he might as well have a reality show called American Tough Guy, And, of course, what they're really doing is weakening America, weakening the American military, cutting off relations with allies. You know, they're only tough in the kind of fantasy, cartoonish sense. In the real world, They're actually quite weak in terms of how they assess things. They're certainly not tough-minded or even willing to adapt to circumstances. So, in that sense, it's quite a dangerous situation.
0: So, what do you think's going on then with the whether the knives are drawn? And there's been some rumors that Hegseth will be thrown under the bus because of this Iran war disaster. But already, for example, Senator Joni Ernst wrote to Trump or called him up on the phone and complained about the firing of the head of the army, who a general that she worked with and knows and apparently everybody highly respects. And apparently this general got fired by Hegseth because he refused to cut these generals and admirals from the list, largely women. He just refused to do it. Somebody finally stood up to these clowns and he gets fired. And then apparently Joni Ernst, Trump said he would, offered his apologies. So I don't know whether the other thing that apparently is a possibility of the knives being out is that Hegseth is so incredibly insecure that he's afraid that Dan Driscoll will get his job. So he's going after Dan Driscoll, who's a very close friend of Vice President Vance. So I know this is sort of all about Pentagon intrigue, but one of the realities of the Pentagon is that these guys are all sort of testosterone-driven members of the manosphere, and quite often they take out their aggressions on each other, short of having a foreign enemy to beat up on.
1: Yeah, I mean, the problem with analyzing Trump is he's quite erratic at the moment. I mean, he would need to pull kind of a double-edged PR trick. He would continue to say what a wonderful job he had done, or and maybe he could say, "Oh, but I was misled." So he would both want to blame Hegseth and get rid of him, but also claim that he himself, Trump, had done nothing wrong. So he could do that. How well it would be accepted by the public, where he's got a pretty low rating these days, is kind of a separate matter. But I mean, other Trump folks have come and gone, even though they were quite loyal because of various misdeeds. So this is one of the biggest fiascos ever. I mean, I think Trump thought they were going to go in, snatch the Iranian leader, grab the oil, kind of a Venezuela too. And now we're 6 months in, and there's real pain, of course, to the people being targeted, but also a drain on our troops, our resources, our economy. So people are, they can't ignore, I think, the fact that this was a terrible decision. So Trump probably needs to, try to blame it on somebody. And Hegseth is a good candidate because he's not particularly reality based, and he's got all these little, ticks like the weightlifting video, and I mean, it's extraordinary that he's running an organization of this size,
0: Well, apparently, General Kane and J.D. Vance and the CIA director all tried to warn Trump not to drink Netanyahu's Kool-Aid and get into this war. But Hegseth didn't. So he was a cheerleader and he was just, reinforcing Trump's worst instincts. So do you think Trump recognizes who tried to warn him and do him a favor, as opposed to those who went along with his delusions?
1: Yeah, there's kind of a Henry VIII quality. One day you're a close advisor, the next day off with your head. So certainly possible. And I mean, they tried to get Bush to do that. They've tried to get every president to do that, attack Iran. And the military has generally said, no, this is not Iraq. They've got resources. They've got proxies in the region. They can do great damage. There's got to be another way. And of course, Obama spent a lot of political capital getting an agreement to limit Iran's nuclear program. And the Bush folks, they resisted Netanyahu, even though, of course, under Obama, the Republicans invited Netanyahu to address the Congress. And he would always have this little chart with a thermometer about how close Iran was to getting the bomb. But somebody pulled out a thermometer from many years ago, and it was at the same level. So clearly, it was a PR stunt by Netanyahu. And of course, some ex-Israeli military and intelligence folks said, actually, the Iran deal to limit their nuclear development is the best you're going to get. Of course, they weren't inside, but they were, Israeli experts.
0: Right. Well, apparently, at the end of his first term in 2020, Trump was talking about having a war against Iran, and General Mattis and others basically said that's crazy. You can't do it. And their fear was that as he was losing it, he would strike out, do a sort of wag the dog thing to distract us from his own political demise. So, do you think that's going to happen at some point before November? I mean, he's already tried it. It's not working. It looks like the Iranians are just going to keep him twisting in the wind through November. They're not going to do him any favors. So, is there any possibility of him doing something crazy because he's so frustrated?
1: Well, to some degree, many of the bets are off, given the kind of things Trump's been doing. Of course, it wouldn't work. I mean, he's already, this Iran gambit has hurt his credibility, his approval ratings, his views of him in the business community, now being criticized by, a prominent Republican senator. So, and many of the Republicans not wanting him to campaign with them. It would have to be a creature of his own mind. I don't think anybody in their right mind would recommend such a move. And it would fail at the expense of whoever he ended up trying to attack or create a diversion with. So very hard to say, but I'm hoping not. But it's normally you would analyze economics, strategy, US role in the world, history. But with Donald Trump, there's a whole other element of the way he thinks, the way he views himself, how unhinged he can be at moments. And so that is the wild card that makes it hard to predict. And in a weird way, it's part of his power, almost like, Nixon during Vietnam said, I want the Vietnamese to think Nixon's crazy. He'll do anything. The so-called madman theory that Dan Ellsberg exposed. I don't know if Trump thinks that way, but there is a little bit of a sense of like, yeah, don't provoke the guy because you don't know what he's going to do. But I think there is more of a, given that the professional military is kind of speaking up. Project 2025 is supposed to install loyalists like Hegseth, but it's hard to do that throughout the whole federal government. So I think finally some people with some sense of professionalism and some basis in reality are pushing back.
0: So, just in the last couple of minutes then, Bill, what's your sense then of whether Besant, who's now basically they've handed the war off to the Secretary of the Treasury, and it doesn't look like he's getting anybody to get aboard secondary sanctions. Certainly the Chinese are not interested. An Egyptian bank is the best he can do. It's not among the more powerful banks around the world. So I'm not sure how well that's going. But you'd also had the other situation where the head of the CIA met with the top Russian intelligence people from the SVR and the FSB. And we don't know what went on there, but there's suggestion that Ratcliffe warned the Russians not to take advantage of the apparent weakness of munition stocks. There is, of course, a hybrid warfare going on. Russia's intensifying it across Europe. And recently, a Russian drone struck a Ukrainian aircraft at an airport in Leipzig. The warhead didn't go off, otherwise the plane would have been destroyed. But that's pretty provocative, don't you think?
1: Yes, I think the problem is Trump still seems to believe you can bully people into doing what you want, both adversaries and allies. So he's shedding allies. He's getting a lot more pushback from adversaries than he expected. He's joined almost at the hip with Netanyahu, who is a war criminal. So I think he's, and also they're fighting with one hand tied behind their back because they've decimated the diplomatic corps. They've eliminated U.S. economic humanitarian assistance programs. They're not doing any kind of cultural or people-to-people outreach. So normally those things would count for something, but under Trump, they're being discarded.
0: So, at the end of the day, do you think we're going to find out, Bill, about how badly damaged U.S. bases are in the Middle East, particularly the head of the Fifth Fleet base in Bahrain, which apparently is really badly destroyed, which is why they weren't able to supply the aircraft carrier Abraham Lincoln, because they'd lost that whole hub there, and they've lost a lot of aircraft, expensive aircraft, etc. So do you think we'll ever really know about how this so-called glorious victory of Trump's and Hegseth, where I think on God knows how many occasions they told us they won the war, how much really they lost the war and how much it's cost us?
1: Well, so much winning. I think you would probably need some whistleblowers, but also, I'm not sure, given the extent of the US base network, that you can completely hide the damage, among other things, if they can't deploy the things. So there may not be pictures on the front page of websites of the damage to a carrier, say, but I mean, there have been suicides on some of these carriers, and it's been argued that part of it is because they've been deployed so long that they're just morale is through the floor. So I think, will we find out the full extent? No, but I think enough to know what a disaster this all has been.
0: Well, William Hartung, I thank you very much for joining us here today.
1: Well, thank you.
0: We're going to take a brief station break and back investigating the $100 billion oil deal Trump has struck with the illegitimate leader of Venezuela, which is supposed to replenish America's strategic reserves in a partnership with a shady Venezuelan businessman accused of money laundering and black market oil sales.

0: Welcome back. I'm Ian Masters, and this is Background Briefing, available 24/7 at backgroundbriefing.org. And joining us now is Javier Corrales, who's a professor of political science at Amherst College, who serves on the editorial board of the Latin American Politics and Society and America's Quarterly. And he's also been a consultant to the United Nations, the Center for Global Development, and the American Academy of Arts and Sciences. He's the author of Dragon in the Tropics, Hugo Chavez and the Political Economy of Revolution in Venezuela, and most recently, Autocracy Rising, How Venezuela Transitioned to Authoritarianism. And he has an article at Foreign Affairs, Venezuela Needs Regime Change, The Narrow Path to a Democratic Transition. Welcome to Background Briefing, Javier Corrales.
1: Thank you for having me.
0: Well, thanks for joining us, Javier. What do you make of the deal that Venezuela's acting president, Delcy Rodriguez, addressed publicly for the first time about this 25-year energy agreement with the United States that opens up Venezuelans' oil fields to U.S. capital and also gives the Pentagon a 35% stake in the North American Blue Energy Partnership run by Alejandro Betancourt, a controversial Venezuelan billionaire close to Rodriguez?
1: Great. Well, let's begin by saying that historically, before Venezuela turned leftist, the United States and Venezuela were major oil trading partners. Venezuela pretty much sold a lot of its oil to the United States. The issue now is two things from my point of view. Number one, that this was negotiated with a regime that is seen still very illegitimate. It has been done by following none of the rules, no transparency whatsoever. A lot of Venezuelans are expecting elections to take place, democracy to be restored, a new Congress to come in, and the rule of law be established. They weren't expecting this interim regime to work out a secret deal with the United States like this. The other issue here is that the United States is adopting a very odd model. Rather than real trade, what the United States is doing, it's creating a new corporation. The United States government, it's going to be an equity holder in a corporation, a partnership with a private individual whose background is very questionable, and they're going to be receiving these monopoly contracts. It's not a very good idea for the United States government to be directly involved in the business operation of another country in association with a private partner under the sponsorship of a government that is not democratic. It all looks very odd. We're only learning about the details as we speak, but these to me are the two most important concerns.
0: And the businessman that you're talking about, this company that the U.S. is going into business with, is Alejandro Betancourt, who's been accused of money laundering and other crimes.
1: Right. And so an individual who actually was, from what we understand, helped the Maduro regime conduct a lot of illegal businesses. The Maduro regime was notorious for doing all it could to avoid the sanctions imposed by the United States, and that required working with cronies to circumvent some of these restrictions. And from what we know, Alejandro Betancourt was very instrumental in that phase of the regime. When we used to talk about Maduro being the leader of an operation with very dark business deals, Alejandro Betancourt would have been one of the people that would have been part of that network of dark business deals.
0: So this private corporation, which is not a government-to-government situation, which would normally be the case, does Trump and his family have equity in it? Do we know what Trump's role is in this?
1: I don't know the answer whether there's going to be private equity associated with Trump. But the United States government is going to be a business partner here. And I also understand that elements of the Pentagon, the Department of Defense, will also be involved. You know, getting the military to be part of business activities really changes the way that we interact with another country because they now have a direct business interest in making profits, for example. And it's very different from the way that the United States used to operate. The United States government would try to facilitate private actors would try to facilitate the opportunities for private actors to make business deals, but not to be one of those actors necessarily.
0: Well, there were reports earlier that the initial deal that Trump made with Delcy Rodriguez, supposedly to get money to the Venezuelan people, not only are they suffering the deprivations of the misrule of Maduro, they also had these severe earthquakes that caused massive loss of life and damage. So they're in a terrible shape. And there were reports that there's $13 billion missing from the accounts, or at least unaccounted for, raising suspicions about whether Trump is pocketing the money. So, what do we know about that early situation?
1: From what I understand, prior to this deal, the United States government had already worked out another agreement with the Venezuelan government that they would basically handle the proceeds of a lot of the oil sales made by Venezuela. This is since Maduro was ousted. And those funds were going to be administered by the State Department in ways that are very secretive. So the money was going into this secret account, not transparent. Nobody really knows where the funds are going, what's happening. Presumably, some of those funds were going to be sent back to Venezuela. Who knows how much of those funds are going back to Venezuela? But it is one of the most non-transparently run funds that we know of. I remember that during the invasion of Iraq by the United States, a fund was established where proceeds from Iraq's oil sales abroad would go. That fund was not super transparent, but it had supervision from other entities, not just the US government. I believe the United Nations, for example, also supervised some of it. And, you know, these were controls that were established. This is what you expect to see in a democratic government, to see independent actors monitor what's happening with these funds. And we have none of that at the moment when it comes to proceeds from Venezuelan oils administered by the United States government.
0: So, what are to be made of the reports that some of this oil, apparently the plan covers 17 strategic fields with 65 billion barrels of proven reserves, which is roughly a fifth of Venezuela's total, including eight undeveloped greenfield blocks in the Orinoco Belt. And Rodriguez has said that they're preserving sovereignty, but apparently most across the board, as far as I know, in Venezuela, nobody's very happy with this deal. She's projected over $100 billion in investment and more than $209 billion in state tax revenue, with production target to exceed 1.5 million barrels a day. Chevron, of course, which has operated in Venezuela for a century, is among the firms expected to be part of the final deal. And then Trump on Sunday claimed that the Venezuelan oil would be used to replenish the United States Strategic Petroleum Reserve, which has been severely depleted because of the U.S. war on Iran. So let's start with the Strategic Petroleum Reserve.
1: Yes.
0: Is that happening?
1: Yes. So I don't think there is a crisis, but the United States, under Biden, the United States started to release reserves when Russia invaded Ukraine, and also as a measure to lower energy prices. Everybody remembers that right after COVID, there was a surge in inflation, a lot of it driven by energy. There was so much demand. So there was a big dip in the first 2 years of the Biden administration. It started to recover a little bit under Biden and then a little bit in the first year of the Trump administration. And since the war started, it started to decline again, the Iran war. So it's down, absolutely. And this is something that one needs to pay attention to. And the issue here is that the Trump administration is definitely using this as a justification. I don't think this is the only justification, but evidently there is an argument to be made about replenishing those levels. Absolutely.
0: And in terms of the overall plan, the 17 strategic fields with 65 billion barrels of proven reserves, what happened to the Chinese loans? The collateral for those loans, which kept Maduro's government going, was oil and extraction of oil. And we know that China has always been concerned about being dependent upon Persian Gulf, and now, of course, they're learning the hard way. So are the deals with China still happening?
1: This is a good question, and we have very little information about this, but let's say that one of the goals, another of the goals of the United States, is to divert a lot of the oil back to the United States and provide less so for China. China, however, let me just say, was less dependent on Venezuelan oil than we like to think. So it may very well be that they're taking some kind of a hit here, and that they will be losing some of the oil that they were getting, and Venezuela might not be paying them back. But I think China started to move away from Venezuela 5 or 6 years ago. Remember, Venezuela was in a state of collapse, and one of the issues there was that it was also not producing a lot of oil. So China has become used to a petrostate that wasn't really producing a lot of oil. So I think they're not going to be hurting as much. And I don't know the answer. I don't know what's happening with those deals. It would be important to check that. But I think they became used to the idea of receiving a lot less from Venezuela than they once did.
0: But Venezuelan oil is what they call sour oil, as opposed to sweet oil, which is what you have down in the Permian Basin in Texas. So the sour crude has, for the longest time, going back, as you said at the beginning of this conversation, Javier, that the U.S. had a long-standing relationship with Venezuela before
1: Yes.
0: Maduro and Chavez. So those refineries on the Gulf Coast are set up to process this heavy crude coming out of Venezuela, which is high in sulfur. So, if you fill up the strategic reserve with this stuff, how is that going to affect the overall quality of the oil? I mean, it's not, in other words,
1: Right.
0: if you can only refine it in the Texas refineries, then it has limitations.
1: Well, but what you're saying is correct, but the issue is that in so many ways, the United States is historically the best economic partner for Venezuela's oil because those refineries were built in so many ways precisely to refine Venezuelan oil. Those sour, extra heavy crudes. Venezuela has other kind. So what's going to happen is that oil can come in. Those refineries can refine that oil, and then they can stay in the in official reserves, or the United States can use them for other purposes. So the United States could also use oil that is coming from other sources to use the reserves. So it just goes into this big more supply of oil. The United States, like I said, and this is an important point because, Ian, what you were saying is I really think that these refineries are the refineries that are going to win the most from this because they are desperate for Venezuelan oil. They have been designed to refine that kind of oil, and I think now they're going to get plenty of it. Oh, one more thing I wanted to mention, Ian, is that this point that is repeated by the Trump administration and Delcy Rodriguez, the interim president, that the United States is going to be receiving, I think, 65 billion barrels of Venezuelan crude is a bit of an exaggeration. You know, we shouldn't be so surprised that these two governments are engaging in a little bit of exaggeration. This is based on the idea of proven reserves. Proven reserves doesn't mean that it's very easy to extract them. The United States, and in fact, very few companies right now have the technology, and the economics are not there to generate, even if you were to do all you can, to generate this much oil from Venezuela. So, yes, the Venezuelan government likes to talk about proven reserves because it makes them seem like they are a bigger oil state than they really are. And the United States now is using those very same figures to come up with this number of 65 billion. But others have said that at the most, we're talking about a gain for the United States of 25 rather than 65 billion barrels of Venezuelan oil.
0: But just in closing, apparently Venezuela needs $100 billion investment in the oil sector that's absolutely become decrepit.
1: This is a huge bailout
0: Right.
1: to the Venezuelan government. This is one of the reasons why the interim government, when the United States stepped in to remove Maduro, the Chavistas were shocked. We're like, oh my God, I can't believe this is happening. But I believe that after they sat down and processed what happened, they kind of realized, why don't we just work out a new deal with our new superpower? We try to do a similar deal with the Chinese. We try to do a similar deal with the Russians at some point. It didn't quite work out. Now we can do it with the United States. Let's go for it. And they have discovered that this could be a remarkable new rebirth opportunity for their industry. A lot will depend on how much the United States will allow Venezuela to keep and how many dollars in investments are going to go in. But there is no doubt that we can believe Delcy Rodriguez when she says that this is great for Venezuela. And what she means, this is a remarkable injection of investments and know-how and energy into the Venezuelan energy sector, a real bailout for this industry and possibly this government. Hence why this is so controversial, because the government is so illegitimate in Venezuela.
0: Well, Javier Corrales, I thank you very much for joining us here today.
1: My pleasure, Ian. Thank you for having me.
0: And this has been Background Briefing. I'm Ian Masters, and I'd like to thank producers Graham Fitzgibbon and Asher Price. And if you've missed any of today's program and would like to explore our vast archives, you can visit us at backgroundbriefing.org, where we'll include extended interviews searchable by topic and have made it easy for you to sign up for the daily email updates that provide links to resources, articles, and books discussed on the program. 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

Mostly cloudy today, with a chance of some afternoon showers and thunderstorms, and high temperatures around 80. Showers and thunderstorms are likely overnight as well, with lows around 67 degrees. For Thursday, more showers and thunderstorms, with highs around 81. 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

0: Action joining us from Iowa City. That does it for our show. I'll be in Madison, Wisconsin, Saturday night at the Barrymore Theater, and in Chicago for two events Sunday. Details at democracynow.org. I'm Amy Goodman with Anjali Kamat.
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3: Mostly cloudy today, with a chance of some afternoon showers and thunderstorms, and high temperatures around 80. Showers and thunderstorms are likely overnight as well, with lows around 67 degrees. For Thursday, more showers and thunderstorms, with highs around 81. This is WRFI.

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On this show, you'll hear solutions journalism for social justice, fueling action, not despair. I'm Sonali Kohatkar, host and executive producer. This week, we'll examine how and why nurses recently organized nationwide protests against the AI surveillance company Palantir. Kathy Kennedy, president of National Nurses United and its affiliate California Nurses Association, will report on the protests and why they were organized. Then Zahra Billu, executive director of the Council on American Islamic Relations San Francisco Bay Area chapter, will share why she's being named in a federal lawsuit by parents who are upset their kids were exposed to her. And finally, we'll turn to Amy Josiane Twagiru Mukiza, Director of Training at Midwest Academy and Board Co-Chair of the National Black Worker Center, who will share what Black immigrants and voters are facing in this time of authoritarianism and how people are fighting back through mass trainings via what's called solidarity schools. That's coming up in just a moment.

0: I'm Sonali Kohatkar, host and executive producer of Rising Up with Sonali, an independently produced, subscriber-supported program nationally syndicated to radio stations, free speech TV, and podcast platforms. 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Unionized nurses across the United States held protests in late August against the AI company Palantir, a notorious firm that has enabled mass government surveillance and immigration-related policing. The nurses took particular aim at federal detention of children in migrant jails, and they made crucial links between the defunding of healthcare in order to pay companies like Palantir to surveil us. My guest is Kathy Kennedy. She's president of the National Nurses United and its affiliate, California Nurses Association. Welcome to the program, Kathy. So tell me, why Palantir? People know that Palantir is this organization that basically, this corporation that basically has been doing quite evil things, but why do nurses care enough to have nationwide protests against this company?
1: Well, number one, everyone trusts a nurse. And, you know, for us, it's about caring for our patients and our communities. And Palantir,

0: Is someone that we absolutely do not need in our government, in our hospitals, or in our communities. And so that is the reason why, nurses are out in front saying no to Palantir, purge Palantir, along with our community allies.
1: Tell me where the protests took place. They were in various cities around the country. What did they look like? How many people showed up? What were some of the signs that people held?
0: Well, I had an opportunity to, I'm from Sacramento, so we took a bus. We took two buses from Sacramento down to Palo Alto, and that is where the headquarters of Palantir is. And we met other nurses from the Bay Area, so Oakland, San Francisco, along with our community allies. And so we kind of, came into Palo Alto with our signs, purge Palantir, no to Palantir, and we had other signs from our community allies that were quite creative. We also had these huge band-aids that said, cut Palantir out to Palantir. We actually put them on the windows with letters and drawings from children and other people saying that they have created so much havoc because they're helping ICE, to get the data, to get our some of our immigrant folks to, ICE's, detaining them and putting them in the various concentration camps. And so we are just saying that it's important that Palantir shouldn't have anything to do within our society. So lots of different signs and things that we did when we were down there in Palantir. The other thing that we did was we had little baby shoes. And each pair of shoes represented 10 babies that were snatched up by ICE and put into the detention center, which was over 500 babies and over 6,000 children, if you can believe that, in these concentration camps. We also had umbrellas that had little eyes on it, which represented that the nurses and the community is watching Palantir, and we really want them out of our lives, So, billions and millions of dollars, contracts that Palantir received from our own government to not only snatch up, our community of immigrants and people. And, they said that they're, trying to get the most evil people. But what they're doing is they're just picking up anybody, brown, black, Asian, and putting them
1: And
0: in these.
1: police,
0: And police.
1: ICE agents are, I understand, basically using, or journalists have been able to find that it's Palantir that enables these ICE
0: Yes.
1: officials to just simply, figure out exactly where somebody lives, pick them up, and their technology has created data that is hugely unreliable, particularly for people who have darker skin, right?
0: That is correct. And then, so that's exactly why nurses are out in front on this, along with our, community allies, because we take care of patients. And, and now we're finding that Palantir is invading our hospitals. And so we're saying, no, we want our hospital employers to, if they have any contracts with Palantir Technologies, to cancel them. Because Palantir has no place in hospitals. We are a place of healing. And really, Palantir has no place in our society.
1: The fact that nurses also made the link between the defunding of healthcare and the

0: The National Weather Service in Binghamton has issued a severe thunderstorm warning for southern Seneca County, northeastern Schuyler County, Yates County, north central Steubee County, until 10 a.m. At 9.04 a.m., a severe thunderstorm was located near Kinesis, or 12 miles northeast of Danville, moving east at 45 miles per hour. Hazard, 60 miles per hour wind gusts and quarter-size hail. Source, radar indicated. Impact, hail damage to vehicles is expected. Expect wind damage to roofs, siding, and trees. Locations impacted include Pen Yan, Hector, Romulus, Starkey, Benton, Covert, Potter, Wayland, Genesee, and Middlesex.
1: And this is the so-called Big Beautiful Bill.
2: The Big Beautiful Bill, which is really ugly. I mean, and really it is important that that money should be in the social nets that we have, Social Security, Medicare, Medicaid, all SNAP, all of those things. And now what we're seeing is that healthcare costs are going out of the roof. People can't afford paying their premiums, so there's going to be lack of access to healthcare. We're going to see more people in our emergency rooms sicker, and people are going to die because of what HR 1 did. And so that is the reason why nurses are out in front. And Palantir, again, is data mining, you know, finding information and giving it to governments to use against people. And we don't need that in our society. We're about having a healthy society, and Palantir doesn't need to be part of our society at all. We don't need to be surveilled. We need the money to go into healthcare for everyone.
1: I don't know if you saw this particular story or not, but there's a mom in Texas named Laura Berlin, who last April created a map, online map, called Who is Profiting from ICE? And she, you know, created this way for the general public to go and find all the companies that are getting government contracts. Oh. And using technology, if you will, to empower folks. And now her website was just linked, labeled by the Department of Homeland Security as a domestic terrorism threat. So it seems it's okay when the government basically, you know, creates data gathering and surveillance technology on us, on taxpayers. But if taxpayers, you know, use legal means to just point out connections, that is seen as a domestic terrorist threat. And it's terrifying. I don't know if you have any thoughts on that.
2: Well, you know what? We've been here before. I mean, if you go back in history, and, you know, and that's why it's so important, and we say this to our nurses, you know, look at what happened in the 60s, 50s and 60s. You can even go back to slavery time. I mean, so this isn't anything new where they have, you know, where they identify people that are actually using their voices to talk about the atrocities that are happening here in the United States. They're labeled as terrorists, domestic terrorists. So we've been here before. So, you know, it's important for people to understand history, and we don't want it to be repeating over and over again. And so, you know, we are educating our nurses, our rank and file. We're also educating the communities, because people are seeing what's happening. The rich are getting richer, the poor are getting poorer. There isn't the middle class anymore. And so we need to understand what's happening and really use our voices to stop this fascism and to use our collective power, people power, and get out there and vote in mass so that we can stop this regime and really look forward to a true democracy by the people, for the people, and not for the wealthy.
1: Finally, Kathy, just zeroing in on the way in which AI technology is being used in the healthcare, you know, in government healthcare, is something that ought to also really concern us, right? Because state governments are deploying artificial intelligence to determine who is eligible for Medicaid, and there's, you know, not taking into account the sort of human needs, which a human might be able to determine. So they're basically unleashing these robots on us to decide whether we deserve healthcare or not. I imagine that's a great concern to nurses.
2: Well, it is, because, you know, as nurses, we don't look to see if whether or not a person is eligible for healthcare. Healthcare should be a human right, and it doesn't matter what your status is. We are about healing. So as a nurse, I'm not looking to say, well, you know, if you're not eligible to get healthcare, I'm going to push you aside to somebody that may have it. That's not who we are as far as nurses. And, you know, I've been a nurse for 46 years, and this is something that we have always purported, and we have constantly pushed the fact that healthcare is a human right, and it should be given to everyone here in the United States. We are one of the wealthiest countries in the world, and yet we have the worst outcomes. I think our outcomes are down in the 30s, maybe even 40s now. And I don't, nobody understands why that is. And so that is why the nurses have always been in the forefront of pushing Medicare for all. And we're going to continue to push until that happens. And so these billionaires, where they've taken all this money, it's time for them to get out of our society, pay their fair share. We don't need Palantir, purge Palantir, and ensure that there is Medicare for all.
1: And is there a place where people can go to find out about Purge Palantir and are there future nurses protests or nurse-led protests around Palantir that you can cite?
2: You know what? They can always go to nationalnursesunited.org, to our website. And I think that they can even go to Purge Palantir. I mean, I'm sure that they can. They also have a website. So look within your local communities to learn more about why we need to get this AI technology out of our lives. Because Palantir Technologies has a lot of different surveillance tools out there. And they are very... you know, we don't need Big Brother watching us. We really need to get government to put the money back into the social safety nets, healthcare, access, and not into surveilling everyday working people. We need to take our democracy back.
1: Yeah, Big Brother isn't just watching, unfortunately, right? They're doing a lot more than that, stripping us of our rights, terrorizing us, imprisoning us, deporting us, U.S. citizens. Every day there's a new story about somebody who is a citizen because ICE agents are trusting the information they get from Palantir more than somebody's birth certificate, right?
2: Yes. Which is isn't just, that something?
1: And of course, it's people of color that are often being, definitely bearing the brunt of this technology. And, you know, I should mention people of color are overrepresented among nurses, right? There's a lot of immigrant born nurses, a lot of black nurses, disproportionate to the population, I believe. Nursing is a profession that really attracts, it's a female heavy occupation. And so these are precisely also the people who are often targeted by ICE, by Palantir, by government.
2: Yeah, well, you know, we had one nurse up in Maine who was detained, and we were able to move into action and get her released before she was flown off to Louisiana. This was a nurse that was working, you know, she is an immigrant. And so we were able, you know, in a short period of time to get her detained from going to, you know, one of the concentration camps, I like to call them. And she is now back at home in Maine and is working. And so that is the power of our union and how we, it's important for us to realize that, you know, they're not going after, you know, the criminals. They're going after everyday people, people that provide, you know, they are working hard, working people, you know, they help our economy and what they do. And so we just need all of this to stop.
1: And the numbers of ICE arrests have dramatically gone up to record highs, nearly 50,000 people a month, the vast majority of them without any criminal record whatsoever. Yes. And of course, you know, we know the caveat that often people are criminalized even if they do not commit crimes. But even then, people who don't have criminal records are primarily the ones who are being targeted right now. Kathy, I want to thank you so much for joining us today. Best of luck to you.
2: All right. Thank you so much. Bye-bye.
1: My guest has been Kathy Kennedy. She is the president of National Nurses United and its affiliate, California Nurses Association. And we've been discussing the protests held August 27th in the Bay Area of California and in cities around the country against Palantir technology led by nurses. I'm Sonali Kolhatkar, host and executive producer of Rising Up with Sonali, an independently produced, subscriber-supported program nationally syndicated to radio stations, free speech, TV, and podcast platforms.

0: 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A well-known civil rights leader in San Francisco has found herself at the center of a federal lawsuit filed by parents of school children who visited a mosque. Zahra Billu, a lawyer and the executive director of the Council on American Islamic Relations, San Francisco Bay Area office, was an invited speaker at the Muslim Community Association's mosque in Santa Clara, California, where Palo Alto High School students were on an optional field trip as part of a school-related social justice program. The parents are claiming their children were, quote, exposed to Billu and to the idea that Islam promotes social justice. Zahra Billu now joins me. Welcome to the program.
1: Thank you so much for having me, Sonali.
0: Well, I've spoken to you many times over the years, and I'm fairly familiar with the work that you're doing. I've been exposed to you and your views. I'm fine. tell me what happened, first of all. You wrote an op-ed in the San Francisco Chronicle about it, and we'll link to that from our website so people can read your own words. Just briefly speaking, you were just an invited speaker, and now you're being sued, or you're at least being named in a lawsuit?
1: No, I'm not being sued. I had to clarify that with my parents.
0: Right, unfortunately.
1: Yeah. So I was an invited speaker at the Muslim Community Association, one of the largest mosques in Northern California, in fall 2025. What I knew at the time was that a group of students from Palo Alto High School who were specifically on what they call their social justice pathways track were visiting the mosque. And I was invited to speak to them about my work and experience as a Muslim woman, as a civil rights lawyer, and how my faith inspires my work, as well as what we're doing and seeing right now in the Trump era. That's it. It was a brief visit. I wasn't involved with any of the planning. I came, I spoke, I answered questions, and then I went back to the care office, which is nearby. A couple of weeks ago, we got word, first via the press, which, by the way, is also how the school district learned about the lawsuit. They had not been served before the plaintiffs went to the press. And it's a group of families who, by the way, I should clarify, Sonali, not a single one of the named plaintiffs had a child on the field trip. So,
0: wait, what?
1: Right, exactly. There's a group of plaintiffs, some who are named and some who are not. Obviously, we don't know who the unnamed plaintiffs are. But among the ones who are named, the parents and families that felt so strongly about their children's exposure to Islam and me, none of them were actually exposed. None of them went on this field trip. And I don't know if any of them were in the pathways but opted out of the field trip. But no one is speaking with firsthand knowledge of what happened that day. So that's who is suing. They are suing the school district and the Muslim Community Association, which hosted the visit, is named in the allegations in the lawsuit as MI. And you said this, they have claimed that the children were exposed to me. My response to this in the San Francisco Chronicle was, I wish I had been exposed to someone like me when I was growing up and finding my way. They have also claimed that I had unfettered access to the students. I will tell you for certain, I had no unfettered access to anyone. I came, I spoke, I left. There were chaperones, there were parents, and so on. It's brought by a group of parents who say that they are advocating for religious neutrality. Some of the things that we have found out about these parents is that they are associated with the Jewish Community Relations Council, a very pro-Israel, pro-genocide group. They're also, at least one of the families is associated with the Hindu American Foundation, a pro-Hindutva group that, again, both masquerade as civil rights organizations. The attorney that has brought this lawsuit has brought numerous lawsuits, all to advance anti-Palestinian racism is what I would say or how I would describe those lawsuits. The point, though, is not to win in court. It is to scare school districts, school teachers, and parents from engaging what I would argue is needed educational experiences. Islam is one of the largest religions in the world, and it is one of the most attacked in the United States. Mosques have been hosting classrooms for more than 25 years now to ensure that we're dispelling rumors, myths, and stereotypes. They want to scare people away from engaging in ordinary experiences. And one of the points I made in the Chronicle is that they are claiming that the First Amendment protects students from religious indoctrination and that schools must be unbiased in how they present different faiths. We're not in disagreement about those things. However, exposure to Islam and Muslims is not the same as an endorsement, nor is it the same as indoctrination. None of that happened here, despite what all of these families who weren't there are saying about it.
0: And kids are being exposed to every religion, in particular Christianity, by some of the same people who want, to have the Ten Commandments be posted in schools, etc. It's really interesting. I don't know if you can comment on this, but the parents who are suing are claiming that that the children were, girls were forced to wear the hijab. They were given copies of the Quran. And this it's so similar to the kind of language that we've seen from the right that has tried to police gender and sexuality, right? Like trans kids or LGBTQ kids who aren't allowed to, who now will not see themselves represented in school curricula and literature in some parts of the country because, states like Florida have banned any kind of books that center LGBTQ protagonists. So it seems similar to the kinds of attacks we've seen in other arenas to other minorities.
1: There is this allegation that exposure is endorsement. That's what they are implying, that if you show children something, you are inherently endorsing it. And one of the things that's really key, by the way, is that this was an optional field trip. So at least one student who has spoken out publicly has said, I called out sick that day. And she was very likely legitimately sick. And she says, I don't think that visiting the mosque is a problem. I do take objection to Zahra Billu, and that's fine. She can take objection to that. This was an optional field trip, right? I opted out of numerous field trips when I was a kid growing up. I remember my parents would be like, oh, that's too far, or what's the purpose of that? That's fine. Parents retain that right. So no student was forced into anything, not the field trip itself, not into wearing a headscarf, not into taking a Quran. One of our colleagues at K-12 Legal Defense posted a response to everything that's being alleged. And she raised a really good point, by the way. The Quran is available on the internet. So no student was forced to take it. And by the way, if they wanted it, they didn't need to come to the mosque to get it. And so there was no enforcement anywhere in this process. And so when parents are saying you're exposing our students to this, it's like, well, did you read the permission slip? Oh, wait, you wouldn't have because your kids weren't in this class anyways.
0: Let's talk about the much more real issue of Islamophobia, which is part of what you talked about, right? So these parents are claiming that they were exposed, their kids were exposed to you and your views, they were exposed to the idea that Islam is a religion that's deeply consistent with social justice and promotes social justice. But in truth, the victims of the kind of hatred that they're even sort of claiming that their kids were victimized from is the victims are primarily or often Muslim kids, right? Tell me about the reports that CARE, I know that's one of the main things that CARE does is to showcase Islamophobia and fight against it, to show how it's happening and fight against it. How real is what Muslims are facing in the educational system?
1: So growing up, I remember there were like maybe two or three pages in a world religions textbook, and that was our limited exposure to Islam. But there were Christmas caroling concerts. We learned about Christianity. We closed for Christmas. And now, for example, a number of school districts close for various religious holidays. In the last 25 years, the Muslim community has partnered with so many interfaith and also people of no faith across right churches, synagogues, school districts to say, come learn about us because we know not only is exposure not endorsement, exposure increases understanding. And we want you to understand who we are. And while we're negotiating whether or not to have a field trip like this, close to 50% of Muslim students report experiencing bullying and religious bias, right, at the hands of their peers and sometimes at the hands of administrators and teachers. And so that's really what we're talking about here is that this group of families is saying, we don't want you to visit a mosque. And by the way, they did learn about the other religions. They didn't go to every house of worship because you don't have to. It doesn't require that you've, the First Amendment doesn't require that you visit every house, but that you treat everything equally. So they studied the other religions. So while we're negotiating that, you've got at the same time more than 50% of students who identify as Muslim experiencing bullying. And Sonali, when we zoom out of this, we have to consider that the shooters of the terror attack on the mosque in San Diego were just teenagers, right? And just this week, a third person was indicted in that crime. And I mean, the first two killed themselves, so they weren't indicted. But a young girl in North Carolina, about 17 years old, to the best of my knowledge, was indicted for aiding and abetting. Would things be different if we were more willing to learn about each other and spend time with each other? And
0: Right,
1: not
0: these young kids, if
1: community.
0: they had actually visited a mosque, met Muslims, and what Muslims face, might not have ended up doing what they did. And in fact, I understand that some of the kids who actually did go on the field trip spoke to press and reported that it was really quite educational and that they learned a lot and they enjoyed it and a thing was forced on them.
1: That's the contradiction. You have a group of parents who had nothing to do with the field trip and did not have children on the field trip, suing. And then you have a group of students who are saying, this was really valuable. This was of benefit, and we want to speak for ourselves.
0: So when we look at the growing kind of double speak, the Orwellian approach to especially education, isn't it kids who pay the price, not just Muslim kids, but all kids, right? Because kids are being deprived of an education. Literally being exposed to something is step one in learning about it. That is how you educate yourself. You expose yourself to other viewpoints and other cultures and religions and traditions and ethnicities and histories, and learn about them
1: And make
0: so
1: your
0: that
1: own
0: you can
1: decisions.
0: write.
1: Where like people have said, well, would you be okay with your family visiting churches or synagogues or temples? And I was like, yes, like actually, that is really good. Like I am very familiar with certain Christian beliefs because I grew up learning about them. I understand what the Jewish community experienced because we learned about that, right? So that's how we develop understanding is through learning, exposure, and then we make our decisions. And I still choose to be a practicing Muslim. Nobody converted in that field trip, by the way, in case anyone is wondering.
0: And if they do convert, so what? Like, it might
1: They were
0: be
1: going to
0: that
1: convert
0: if,
1: anyways, if that's
0: right,
1: the case.
0: exactly. And it might be that a person who converts to Islam, their first exposure was in school. And it might be that another kid visits a synagogue and ends up in adulthood or whenever, even in childhood, wanting to convert to Judaism. I mean, that is literally the right. Like, to choose the freedom of religion is a right.
1: Yes. Yes, and
0: So,
1: making informed decisions is a rite of passage as an adult. And so grow, learn and then grow and then decide.
0: as you were saying earlier, this is not like, you know, it's just basically, it seems like it's not a serious law. So the point is to provoke. The point is to send a chilling effect on speech and on people to be proud of their heritage. So how will you respond? How are you responding? You are speaking up. You're not allowing yourself to be shut down. How are, you know, organizations like CARE responding to this time of heightened Islamophobia?
1: So in this context, I am speaking out because enough is enough. The week before all of this happened, Senator Ted Cruz named me in one of his Islamophobic witch hunt hearings, and then this happened. And I said, "Look, let me tell you about who I am and what I do. I have spent the entirety of my career protecting civil rights. What more American thing could I do to prove myself? And so get to know me and work with your local mosque." And so we're speaking out against the lawsuit. It is, of course, against the district, but we want to make sure that our community's objection is heard. You're right, it's not a serious lawsuit. They're hoping to scare districts and teachers. And at best, they're hoping for a settlement, that the district will quietly resolve this and it will go away. And we are concerned about that, because we don't want the district to agree to something that will tie the hands of educators and limit the experiences that their students will have. And we are watching for lawsuits like this across the state. In many cases, they are arising in the context of studying about Palestine or advocating for Palestine. And our consistent point is that students need to learn, educators need academic freedom, and school districts should not cower to litigious people who would attempt to restrict those things.
0: And the reports that we were mentioning earlier, are those all available on CARE's website? And do you also suggest that, parents who care about equality be proactive and, use these reports to actually address bullying and Islamophobia in schools, instead of just defending against lawsuits, take the offensive, go on and protect children.
1: I love that, and I agree so much. So all of our reports are available at CAIR.com. That's CAIR.com. You can find reports from across the country, including the California reports there. And for parents of all students, start the conversation at your school. Invite outside speakers. Encourage learning about social justice in all of the ways that you can teach it, including by visiting mosques and engaging with the Muslim community. We are here, we are responsive, and we want to get to a place, Sonali, that I think many of us dream of, where we're not just fighting back consistently, but rather we're building another generation of students who is more open-minded, more curious, and hopefully also more cooperative than what the parents behind this lawsuit would like to see.
0: Zara, wish you the best of luck. Thank you so much for joining us today. My guest has been Zara Bilu, Executive Director of the Council on American Islamic Relations, San Francisco Bay Area office. And I'm Sonali Kohatkar, host and executive producer of Rising Up with Sonali, an independently produced, subscriber-supported program, nationally syndicated to radio stations, free speech TV, and podcast platforms.

0: 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What do immigration, anti-black racism, voting, and democracy have in common? Pretty much everything. An increasing number of people exist in the intersections of race and immigration status, and at best are being deliberately excluded from exercising their democratic rights, or worse, are terrorized, jailed, and deported. But in spite of little to no corporate media coverage of it, people are fighting back, defending themselves, and training others to do so. My guest is Aimé Josiane Twagiru Mukiza, who is a director of training at Midwest Academy, a training institute for progressive organizers. They're also the board co-chair of the National Black Workers Center, a national organization uniting black workers, unemployed, underemployed, and unemployed, and employed around the country to mobilize and provide resources needed to take on systems of oppression. Welcome to the program, Aimé Josiane.
1: Thank you so much for having me.
0: Let's first talk about yourself. You are one of these people who sits at this intersection, and I understand that you, as a person of Black immigrant origin, have faced a very direct impact to your voting rights. What is your story and how is it representative of so many people who have similar backgrounds to yours?
1: Yeah, so Sonali, like many other immigrants in my generation, I came to the US as a child. My family received asylum here in the late 90s. And in 2012, living in Atlanta, where I currently live, I finally got my citizenship and was able to vote for the first time. And a couple of years before that, I also, became active in the immigrants' rights movement here in Georgia. And so two things really stand out for me. The first is that I always felt, even as a a young adult, that there was something missing in how the immigrants' rights movement talked about blackness and black immigrants in particular. I'm from East Africa. I have a lot of friends and community members who are African and Caribbean, and we didn't really hear a lot of stories. Mainstream stories about Black immigrants. And there's also a lot of conversation in the immigrant rights movement, especially in the early 2000s, that pushed this language of criminalization that felt kind of anti-Black. You would hear things like, "Don't target us, we're not the real criminals," or "We're not criminals." And the insinuation for a lot of Black folks was like, well, don't target non-Black immigrants because Black people are really the criminals, right? And it wasn't necessarily condemning criminalization. It was just condemning the criminalization of certain migrants. So I always felt a disconnect in that way. And then when I got my citizenship, because of my name, I'm presuming because of my zip code, I had the experience several times, although my address didn't change, I had the experience of my name not showing up at when I went to vote on election day. And so I got into a habit of voting early because you can often vote from anywhere if you vote early, but that's not accessible to everybody. And I think that the experience of having your name show up wrong, when you're a person like myself who has two first names and a middle name and a last name, none of which are like standard American names, can be really frustrating. And when I did work on elections, supporting folks, to go out to vote, In previous elections, I talked to a lot of people who had a similar experience. They would show up on election day, and mostly, Black folks in the part of Atlanta that I live and work in, who would have that experience of like, my name is spelled wrong on the roll, and so I'm being asked to vote provisionally, or my voting location changed. It's been the same voting location for the past, however many years, and all of a sudden it's changed, and I don't have a ride to get to the new location. So I think that, this is a it's a circumstance of being both a Black person in a state like Georgia, and also just being an immigrant in the same context.
0: Right, and Black immigrants have really been left out of the conversation around the, around ICE raids, around federal policing. But what we're seeing unfold now, of course, is coming on the heels of what happened in 2020, which was the response to something that has been happening from the time that, this country had policing, right? And so, what are the ways in which states, especially ones where there have been large Black immigrant populations, like Minnesota, like Maine, where the majority or a significant portion of the immigrant population is from, say, African nations or over the Caribbean or other places where Black immigrants are coming to the US from. What has been the response by immigrant rights groups? How have people worked together? How have folks like you had to remind folks that and remind activists to include Black immigrants in the conversation?
1: Yeah, that's a really great question and really important. So I want to go back a little bit to around the time that I came to the US as a kid. In 1999, there was a police murder of a Ghanaian man in New York City, Amadou Diallo. And I didn't know about it at the time, but I think that story, when I think about the legacies of anti-Black violence in the US, I think about that because this is a Black immigrant man who is being targeted by the police and who was brutalized and murdered. And before we have the conversation about what is happening between ICE and Black immigrants, it's helpful to be grounded in what has been happening between all law enforcement and Black bodies. And one of the pieces that we've been working on with the May Day Strong Solidarity Schools, which we'll talk about in a little bit, is really making sure that people are grounded in a real history of these movements, our movements, and the real history of the United States. And a lot of that history points to a legacy of violence towards Black bodies. And so if we understand that history and that legacy, then it makes sense that in this current political climate, that there is a new emboldened push to target Black migrants, whether they're, like you said, African, Caribbean, whether they're in Minnesota, in New York, in Miami, in Atlanta, in our airports and other workplaces. So I wanted to like name that first because I think that when we talk about the explosion of like violent tactics that we see immigration and customs enforcement use now, we can't separate that from the ways that we've seen violence at the hands of local law enforcement over decades. Particularly as it's directed towards Black people. It's almost like Black people have been like the training grounds for the kinds of tactics that are now being deployed against all immigrants regardless of race. So I wanted to name that and name the importance of like having political education to really ground us before we move into action. Because anti-blackness is really like, the foundation there. But something else that I will talk about is really the incredible ways that, particularly when I think about the Twin Cities and hearing a lot about the organizing that's happened there and having had the opportunity to train with some organizers from the Twin Cities and East African organizers specifically, I think that there has been a really deep investment in bringing African migrants into social movements, whether it's around housing or education, and bringing them into the labor movement, through their memberships at the memberships with unions. And I think that it's that kind of work and that kind of organization over the past several decades that has led to the kinds of responses that we saw when ICE descended upon the Twin Cities, that folks were organized because they had built one, they had built organization. A number of people were already part of organizations. And so when ICE was, at their kids' school, targeting them at their workplaces, they belonged to an organization that was prepared to respond, and they had relationships with other organizations that were ready to move and act in solidarity
0: Right.
1: with them. And so that also stands out to me. And the goal of many organizers right now is like, how do we make sure that we can build that kind of organization across the country, particularly as we continue to see Black migrants being targeted.
0: Let's talk about these solidarity schools that were organized around the country earlier this year and are now going to also be offered in terms of trainings for people around Labor Day. Tell me about the trainings you've been involved in, what they look like, and what they're training people to do.
1: Yeah, so I've had the privilege of helping to work with organizers from across the country to pull together a curriculum that folks are using to run trainings over the next 2 weeks connected to Labor Day. I think we're hoping to get hundreds of trainings and get over 1,000 people trained up in skills around like how do you organize nonviolent direct action tactics in this moment to prepare your groups to connect to respond to violence that might be coming and descending upon you, both like physical threats that might be expected from vigilantes, but also how do you prepare yourselves to respond to the political violence of voter suppression and voter intimidation?
0: And preventing the things that maybe have been happening to you from happening, although I don't know if that
1: Absolutely,
0: can be, I mean,
1: absolutely. How do you
0: right, I mean,
1: do that?
0: right.
1: There are a number of really great organizations that really specialize on things like election suppression. How do we respond to it? How do we train people to like notice it on election day and coach voters to not give up their rights, to make alternative plans, and then to also respond after the election, because a lot of what we are anticipating right now is some of that, voter intimidation, some of that, vigilante violence. But what also happens very commonly in places like Georgia is what I described earlier, right? People just being purged from the voting rolls, not having a backup plan for how they're going to get to a second polling site because their initial site has changed, things like that. So our training does, and for Labor Day, we really want to encourage people to like get trained up on like how do you do that? How do you anticipate the kinds of scenarios that might show up on election day and then prepare yourself to respond to that? And we're really encouraging people to think about how to do that, not as individuals, but in the collective. So if you're not already part of an organization, how do you find an organization that is doing that in your area, so that you're making a plan, and you're developing, those scenarios not in isolation, but with other people who are also concerned and who and pull your skills and resources together. And then we also have to think about, how we even got here. So the Solidarity Schools also do a lot of good political education, and I've been really lucky to work with folks who know a lot about multiracial, multi-sector movement histories, and are able to point to examples of like how did people do this in the 70s? How did Black folks and Brown folks and Asian migrants like work in solidarity with each other in the 70s in order to address some of the issues of that day, which are not too different from what we're seeing today. That political education is very grounding, and it also helps people make sense of what's happening right now. The reality is that we are experiencing racial capitalism. We are experiencing a concentration of wealth and political power, which is a characteristic of fascism, and it's important that people understand what that is and develop the skills to be able to research and assess that. So another module that I'm really excited for people to, get their hands on is one that's all about how do you research the corporations that are, benefiting from the suppression of people's political voice, that are benefiting from the exploitation of workers, that are benefiting from the surveillance that is leading to our people being put into cages and being deported to places where they have, where they we don't have the social networks and support systems that they have here. And it's important that we do that research and we understand how beyond the election, we're also able to launch the kinds of campaigns and build the kinds of coalitions that allow us to hold those corporate and political actors accountable over the next several years.
0: Right.
1: So I'm excited for that, and so far, folks can go on our website. We just had our
0: This is for
1: training
0: Midwest
1: happen.
0: Academy.
1: This is maydaystrong.org.
0: All right. Okay.
1: Yes, so Midwest Academy is one of the partners for maydaystrong.org. And so folks can go to maydaystrong.org, and they can sign up to host a training if they're interested. We have a curriculum that we can share with folks. We have some organizers that can help you plan your own solidarity school. And then you can also go on there and see a map of where solidarity schools are planned, and sign up to join one if you're not able to plan one yourself.
0: Well, I want to thank you so much for joining us today, and we'll post links to those to that website from our website as well. Thank you for being with us, Aimee Josiane.
1: Thank you so much for having me. I really appreciate it.
0: My guest has been Aimee Josiane Twagiru Mukiza, who is Director of Training at Midwest Academy and the Board Co-Chair of the National Black Workers Center. I'm Sonali Kohatkar, host and executive producer of Rising Up with Sonali, an independently produced, subscriber-supported program nationally syndicated to radio stations, free speech TV, and podcast platforms.

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0: Today on Against the Grain, big tech's owners see themselves as visionaries, as singularly capable of understanding the future in contrast to the rest of us.
1: They like the kind of future that calls for someone like them. Oh, we must become a multiplanetary species. And of course, you and I cannot make us a multiplanetary species. We're going to need someone like Elon Musk to do that for us, right? So they're inventing the future in reference to which they can be useful. They're not trying to be useful in reference to a particular future that they've imagined. And I always like to think of the counterexample of climate change, where climate scientists and activists have told us for 50 years what the timetable likely looks like, what would need to happen. And then you get from Elon Musk, well, we have to be worried about asteroid impacts within the next 100 million years. We have to worry about the heat death of the sun in 4.5 million years. You know, it jumps around and it becomes essentially a nullity.
0: Adrian Daub explores the worldview of Silicon Valley's owners. From the studios of KPFA in Berkeley, California, this is Against the Grain on Pacifica Radio. I'm Sasha Lilly. For all their vast wealth and political influence, the billionaire owners of big tech often regard themselves as victims. Their worldview and how it shapes the exercise of their power is the subject of Adrian Daub's book, What Tech Calls Governing. He's the J.E. Wallace Sterling Professor in the Humanities at Stanford. Adrian, the owners of any leading sector of an economy have great power. What's striking to you about the degree of power that big tech has achieved in the U.S. today? How does it differ from Wall Street or even from its own level of power two decades ago?
1: Well, I think there are a couple of things that are quite different. There is, on the one hand, the fact that this industry still understands itself very much as disruptive and an underdog, right? They're identifying more and more with the structures of power in this country. They're merging in certain ways with the government, while at the same time still having this kind of ethos of outsiderdom, of being these, you know, scrappy nerds going up against the big guns. And often the big guns are, if you look more closely, comparatively, you know, puny outfits that really have not a fraction of the power that these people have. The other thing that I think is happening is that these are powerful people who are going through the process that I think, as you were alluding to, a lot of American uber wealthy go through, right? A certain kind of distancing from average people and their concerns, a certain fixation on living longer, a certain fixation on not being coming face to face with the consequences of their own action, but they're doing it while being also quite online. This is, of course, because a lot of them have been made very rich by, you know, the companies that network us. And so they are, by definition, usually more networked individuals, meaning they have the bad fortune that someone like Howard Hughes never had of having to know what others say and think about them. And I think they do not, on the whole, handle that particularly well.
0: Well, on that note, a decade or more ago, many people in the public were seduced by tech, you know, by figures like Steve Jobs, the founder of Apple, who when he died in 2011 was hailed as this visionary, someone who allowed us to think differently. And at the time, it seemed like Silicon Valley was bringing us some abundance of something useful, or at least that was the way many people saw it, useful information and devices and ideas. And that certainly changed as big tech has very overtly moved to the far right while producing products that many people fear, like so-called AI. Does that shift in public opinion ultimately matter for the owners of big tech?
1: Well, I think their bet is that it doesn't, and I think they're wrong in making that bet, is the short answer. I think that they were used to sort of standing above politics, even though they were always quite political. But what the last 10 years have forced them into is sort of an alignment with certain kinds of power and a resistance to or an enmity with other kinds of power. And that's a tricky place to be in a democracy where power center

0: factors, and it can shift, and where the political center of gravity is liable to shift with each election. That's, of course, why they don't much like democracy either anymore, because they fear what happens if, you know, the pendulum swings the other way. I also would point out that, you know, these companies, more than most other industries in the United States, were personalized and were personal fiefdoms, right? Part of that is because the industry itself, right, was running on promises more than it was running on profits for a long time. And though, in that situation, of course, having a kind of a cool story and a very charismatic leader is essential, right? Because it's what promises to your investors, like, this kid will pull it out. This right now, this thing may be just hemorrhaging money, but eventually it'll just make gobs of it. And I think that this has made them kind of, has made a lot of the leaders of these companies, not the companies themselves, quite taken with a kind of idea of personalist rule. And I think, and ultimately a little bit impatient or really hostile to kind of deliberative processes, the kinds of mediating processes that take place through our legal system, that take place through our planning system, that take place through local or state government, or even the federal government, that take place through, you know, interacting with unions, et cetera, to them, these are distortions of, you know, what ought to be the case, partly because that's how they've treated it in their own companies. And if you look at how they talk about, as you say, the so-called AI technology, not the actual programs that people can use, but what allegedly AI as such is going to do to all of us and to all of our jobs, it is the fantasy of removing that mediating function, of getting rid of middle management.
1: We'll return to a number of those questions, but I wanted to ask you a very big question here, which is, how would you describe how big tech or Silicon Valley, those terms are unwieldy, but has been able to amass so much power within our society? Do you think that the alliance with Donald Trump and the MAGA movement has been ultimately decisive, or that amassing of power, did that precede it? How would you understand that trajectory?
0: I think it happened before. I actually think that their alliance with MAGA is more of a rearguard action. I don't think this is the preference. You know, they may well have agreed with him, but the outright identification, I think, is not a place they'd like to be, right? If you think about how quickly someone like Peter Thiel moved away from Trump after the 2016 election, right? He was very quick to pronounce himself disappointed. He was very quick to sort of put some daylight between him and Trump. That doesn't mean that Peter Thiel in any way mediated or in any way, you know, changed his views. He just didn't want to be tied to this ship that was already taking on water. And they had that option this time, and they haven't done that, right? The identification is more thoroughgoing. The identification is more persistent, and it seems more fateful. It seems like they're in for this project now. And I think the real accumulation of power, of course, was just the sheer amount of investment volume that these companies attracted throughout the 2010s and the early 2020s. And I think that the idea that the regulatory environment needs to shift to allow them to make the kind of money they'd need to make to justify these valuations is pretty pervasive. And it's not a Republican idea or not a Democratic idea. It's pretty widely suffused among the across the political spectrum. And I think that was that's their real power, is that just so much of America's wealth is by now tied up in these companies. The idea is you make yourself too big to fail. You make yourself system relevant. And that way, no one can really regulate you anymore, because in the end, you're just hurting the entire economy by doing so.
1: And ultimately, is that what big tech wants, do you think? That its path is clear ahead of it, that it doesn't have to be encumbered by regulation, that whatever path it's on right now continues and then some? And of course, when I say big tech, I'm meaning the owners of these giant corporations. Or is there something more ambitious that they want? is it possible to speak of it in a kind of monolithic way?
0: Yeah, I mean, again, if we're talking about the owners or the CEOs of these companies, and we, I think we all know the kind of group of people we talked about here, right, who are increasingly networked, increasingly aligned with each other, and who spend, you know, incredible sums of money in order to personally influence, you know, U.S. election and U.S. politics, right, and who, in the case of Elon Musk, literally are remaking the federal government. On the one hand, yes, of course, they wanna have less regulation, but for them, and I think this was often missed in the 2010s, they don't just wanna reduce regulation for their companies because they like to make money. Of course, there's that, but they also wanna reduce regulation. They wanna reduce the role of the federal government in certain aspects of their lives. They're very happy to take federal money for other things, of course, because it has to do with their worldview, which is a deeply eugenic worldview. It really says, you know, there was a time when in Silicon Valley, you know, we were always told that everyone in Silicon Valley was this libertarian. Really, they're not quite conservative. They're not liberal. They're libertarian. And indeed, they did think that they wanted the government out of the business of name it, right? But of course, if you listen to them long enough, for the next sentence after, the government needs to get out of this particular area. The idea was very clearly that once the government were to get out of it, a certain natural hierarchy would reassert itself. And you could tell, sort of in the way they talked about women coders, the way they talked about the racial diversity or lack thereof in their companies, you know, the way they treated things like the Google memo, which sort of seemed to suggest that women and ethnic minorities had no place at Google because they couldn't code or something like that. The way they talked about that, it made it fairly clear that they did think that once government sort of got out of their business, a certain natural hierarchy would reassert itself, natural and very heavy quotation marks here. And I think that it's misleading, or it doesn't get you very far to only think of the libertarianism as self-serving in the sense of, I want my company to do well. Of course, they do, who wouldn't? But there's something more about it. There's a worldview there about how the moral architecture of the universe works and how it ought to be constituted, and the idea that any presence of people unlike them in positions of power, any strictures on their genius, any attempt to, you know, create diversity among their workforce, et cetera, are really undue distortions of the natural state of affairs. And that, I think, is a much more core belief than my company should make money. And they're in a position where they don't have to pick between these two, but it's very important to note that this is not simply a kind of opportunistic claim made by, you know, that could be made by a tobacco company as much as by a, you know, coal company or whatever. The specific thing here is that there is this ideology of hierarchy, of human inequality that is at the core of their worldview. And the deregulation, the laissez-faire economics are really more means to that end.
1: Histories have been written about the early days of Silicon Valley and the role of the counterculture in shaping those people, you know, people like Steve Jobs. Do you think that we can trace some of those lineages in today? Or do you think that what tech became left quite a bit of that past behind? And does that history sort of fuzzy it up in our trying to understand precisely what you were just talking about, which is these hierarchies that are deeply believed in the worldview of these tech leaders?
0: Yeah, it's a good question. I think we probably overstress the countercultural legacies within tech. There's something to it, right? If you're asking about how, you know, the companies are organized, if you sort of think about the kind of affect or the kind of habitus that someone has who works in these companies, you know, I've talked to people who, you know, would come to the satellite campuses at, you know, Xerox Park or, you know, in the various research campuses in Palo Alto from, the various motherships in New Jersey or New York, right? These were often offshoots of major corporations, and we're kind of freaked out by the fact in the 70s and 60s and 70s and 80s, we're kind of freaked out by these people who like had no personal grooming and biked around the hallways and whatever. Like there was a kind of countercultural vibe, and some of that, of course, has persisted. At the same time, my colleague Fred Turner at Stanford has pointed out that not only has that often been more about sort of surface aesthetics, but also that kind of the hippie culture in the Bay Area, of course, was sort of was not inimical to capitalist moneymaking, meaning that this was probably never quite as strange an admixture for this particular industry. And we should say that, you know, at the same time as sort of the counterculture comes up in the Bay Area, there are, you know, there are big time eugenicists in Silicon Valley too, right? So these things sort of persist side by side. And where they meet, really, where the hippie and a kind of a person like, you know, Shockley, who founds Shockley Semiconductors, we can sort of meet is a dislike of the federal government for different reasons. But that could then fly sort of under the flag of libertarianism. But really, it contains multitudes. And what is happening, I think, now is that just one side of that gets more accentuated, where the other gets relegated kind of to a more surface phenomenon. We might also mention, of course, that when we think about the tech industry and when we think about the counterculture, we're always, I think, talking about the production side, right? The kinds of products that come out of Silicon Valley. Of course, since the 1960s, since Fred Terman, then I believe provost at Stanford, brought the first VC offices to Palo Alto, the tech industry is also a financial proposition, right? And there, you'd have to look long and hard to get a sense that there is a whole lot of counterculture there, right? So like, and especially starting in, I think, the 1980s, you really get a fusion of these two things where really, you know, you cannot bootstrap a company without convincing a money man that this is worth doing. And that, of course, already changes things. And, you know, it means that, yes, you might have someone who's a, you know, angel-headed hipster, but in the end, they have to be in an office with someone who will give them money for reasons that have to do with how to invest pension funds or how to invest sovereign wealth funds or how to grow a particular mutual fund or something like that. And so, you know, there, yes, the counterculture has its legacy, but I think it's always been more visible and more pronounced in the external perception than I would say in the actual interstices of the industry and the way it's networked.
1: Adrian Daub is my guest. We're discussing his book, What Tech Calls Governing. This is Against the Grain, and I'm Sasha Lilly. So I wonder if you could describe, and you just touched on it briefly, the way that your employer, Stanford University, was so centrally important for the fostering of tech in Silicon Valley.
0: There are a million stories about how exactly or why exactly the university did this or jumped on board of this. But part of it clearly has to do with its self-perceived marginality, right? It's not something we like to think about in the Bay Area, but we're not at the beating heart of the United States in terms of politics, in terms of culture, right? And this was something that I think was very keenly felt at Stanford after the Second World War. It's also a moment, of course, when the greater Bay Area lost a lot of Department of Defense funding, right, which created its own problems. And it seems to have been around that time that basically there had already been some very successful tech companies sort of based in the area. But this is really the moment when the university sort of hits upon this idea, A, of drawing companies to its own land, which it has plenty of, and then draw finance there to match it with that talent or with those ideas and with those patents.
1: And you mentioned earlier the dislike of the state emanating from Silicon Valley. And yet, of course, the state has played an important role in Silicon Valley. Can you talk about that, the role of public funding and defense money in establishing what we think about as Silicon Valley?
0: Yeah, no, the Department of Defense was central to a lot of these early companies. There was a lot of there were a lot of army contracts that were extremely important for, and I think especially Air Force contracts for the semiconductor industry, right? So like a lot of that stuff was developed during the war or immediately afterwards for the military. So like all that money is ultimately public money, right? Spent through private channels. And then it became, I mean, this has never stopped, right? Like there's they in some way the last 10 to 15 years are a little bit of an aberration in that the most visible products of Silicon Valley were consumer-facing products that anyone could buy, you know, the iPhone basically. When in but of course during that entire time there also were companies that do not do business with you or me. They do business with, you know, either other businesses and usually very large ones or with governments, right? Or armed forces, right? Palantir being a famous example of this. And it's very noticeable that that this interlude where, you know, the consumer-facing side of this was really accentuated in the external perception of Silicon Valley is one that a lot of people among the founder class don't really think of as particularly successful, even though they all made their money during that time, right? Alex Karp's The Technological Republic is all about the fact that like the tech industry got lost in providing, you know, these little gewgaws for, you know, just average Americans and average people elsewhere, rather than kind of buttering up the customers that really matter, which is, you know, a strong national state, which is strong multinational corporations, which is, you know, sovereign actors, basically. And I think it's important to note that, you know, if you look at AI, if you look at the way that's being advertised today, in the book I describe a drive I took down to Palo Alto and sort of just took note of all the different billboards around Route 101 that you pass before you get to the Palo Alto exit. And hardly any of them are trying to sell you or me any individual object anymore, or even the service that we might reasonably want to engage with. They are selling AI to someone who is not us, to someone who outranks us, to someone who, you know, either runs a company or better or runs an investment fund or runs a government body.
1: Right, and hence are, you know, pretty much incomprehensible to, you know, the vast majority of us. So you mentioned finance, and I wanted to ask you, what role have venture capitalists in particular played in Silicon Valley and its broader ambitions?
0: Just from the companies I've interacted with, you know, VC money is almost the only way to really get these companies up and running. But you're right that the individual VCs have been extremely important and extremely vocal in sort of exporting a Silicon Valley mindset into broader politics, right? And I think there's a reason for that. Your average VC it has to sort of become an expert in a lot of things very, very quickly, right? Different companies doing vastly different things are going to walk through their door day in and day out, and they have to make semi-educated and but also very quick decisions on what exactly to do about these pitches, right? Some of them will sound fantastical and be fraud. Some of them will sound fantastical and be the next big thing, and you want to be able to tell the difference. So these are people who both take themselves to be experts in a great number of things. They see themselves as having very good judgment, and they see themselves as being in some way called upon to shape the future with these bets, because that's in essence what they're doing, right? They're not saying, I know this company will do well. They say, I know of these 100 companies, these 50 will do well, and I'm going to invest in those, right? And I think this has created this kind of VC political class, which are usually people who have a lot of time in their investing. I don't know if that's because they don't do as much anymore or because, you know, their investments have long paid off, but there is a tradition by now. There's a pipeline that goes from the VC office in, you know, somewhere along Sand Hill Road in Palo Alto to some kind of political ambition. They don't usually run for office, but they like to fund candidates. They like to fund propositions, They really like to push specific political causes, and they do it with the same kind of mix of self-confidence and casualness that they bring to their investment in companies, right? The problem being, of course, that, you know, a political decision, or, you know, so let's say a California proposition or something like that, is not a probabilistic exercise, which of course an investment in a small company can be, right? If this one doesn't work, it doesn't matter. If on balance your instinct was correct, fortunately we don't usually get that kind of logic in politics, right? Like we either a proposition is a good thing or it is a mistake, right? And so I think that there's been one early sort of outgrowth of Silicon Valley's political ambitions was this, came from the investor class and had this very specific kind of quality to it, where it was a little bit like what the kids call a hot take. It was this kind of quick, bold idea that if you thought about it too long and hard, you'd be like, I don't think this is actually a good idea, or any expert would sort of start pulling their hair out. But that's the thing. They weren't used to listening to experts. They were used to relying on their judgment over and against experts and naysayers.
1: Well, for this group of people who, in a sense, see themselves as removed from the rest of us for good reason, that they are able to have great wisdom and insight and really shouldn't be questioned, I wanted to ask you how much of the overtly rightward turn of big tech is part of a backlash to those who would question them. You know, I'm thinking of the union organizing attempts, the struggles in the workplace over racial and gender parity, and other movements for social justice or questioning the power of these people that may have gotten up their noses, especially since they weren't used to being questioned.
0: I think you're exactly right. Like this has played a huge role. I think that's why I'm very careful to, when I talk about what tech calls governing, not to say people who work at Google think like this, right? Or people who work at Meta have moved to the right. What seems to have happened is that really the very top echelon of some of these companies and the investor class seems to have shifted to the right. And you're right, it's often in a response to people organizing lower down the chain. Some of that might be organizing in unions. Some of this might have been people calling for regulation of their own product. But some of it probably also was just during the pandemic, you know, their, I don't know, senior vice president saying, well, I'm moving to the East Bay and I'm biking to work and I don't really want to come in every day anymore, right? Which was not the way they sort of understood the work culture of these companies. And the COVID pandemic, I think, was a very big radicalizing moment for a lot of these people. I also think that they're usually men. These are men who are getting older. And these are men who have a great deal of nostalgia for a moment when their ideas were translated into money-making products with really astonishing celerity. What they then found was, and this is the other thing I think they're rebelling against, chafing against, is that, you know, their companies became companies. They became professionalized. They got an HR department that pointed out that, no, it is a problem if your employees casually fling the N-word at other employees, as happened to Elon Musk. They are the kinds of, you know, the kinds of middle managers that point out that, no, it is a problem that we don't have more women at Google, right? This they experienced, and I think Mark Zuckerberg has been the most vocal in sort of describing this. They experienced this as an emasculation. They experienced this as being deprived of their erstwhile generative power. Right, the fact that they got super rich in the process might make you think that that's a kind of strange way of looking at this. But I think from an affective standpoint, you can sort of almost tell what they're seeing. Right, they're suddenly confronted with the fact that their company that they always asserted was not like other companies is, guess what, another company, and that its employees will treat it like an employer and will make demands and will have certain expectations and will insist on certain rules on certain degrees of professionalism, right? And if you look at, for instance, what Elon Musk does to Twitter when he takes it over, it's to deprofessionalize it. It doesn't make any money, right? It doesn't actually do anything in terms of the bottom line. What it does is he says he wants to turn it back into a startup, and in some weird way he succeeds in the sense that it's exactly as shambolic and as chaotic as a startup will be, while it's still trying to exactly, you know, scale at incredibly dizzying pace and has to onboard people constantly, and it really has that feel, right? And so I think there is an element here really where a lot of this is a radicalization, not of an entire milieu, but of a very small group of people against the milieu in which they find themselves.
1: You just touched on this, but I wanted to ask you more about the gender politics of the owners of big tech. Not everyone in Silicon Valley is male, but many of the most powerful certainly are. Do you think that gender resentment, even preceding that period you were describing of COVID and the movements with the teens where some people were pushing back at the internal politics of the tech companies, do you think that a deeply embedded gender resentment shapes the politics of big tech?
0: I think that's always been the case, but it's become more pronounced precisely because of the dynamics you were alluding to earlier, which is to say suddenly they shared companies with more women, right? Zuckerberg in that famous interview points out that, you know, or claims that, you know, that Facebook had sort of fallen away from a certain culture of masculine dominance. And, you know, like I think he's thinking of something like, you know, suddenly there is, you know, an HR lady telling me what to do. Suddenly there are women programmers, which we didn't used to have, right? Suddenly, and then of course there is Senator Elizabeth Warren sort of badgering him about exactly what, you know, what Facebook is doing in terms of finances and media, et cetera, et cetera. And then you get sort of the what they perceive to be the nanny state, which to their mind is also deeply, it's not run by women, but to them it reads as feminized, right? Coming in and telling them to shut down their companies or to shut down their headquarters, right? And so I think that this had always been there, right? The tech creep, as I like to call them, is a masculine figure and is a masculinist figure and doesn't always do well with women. But that could be, when you have a startup with just 20 people, you can sort of still chalk that up to kind of social maladroitness or lack of professionalism. Maybe even when you have a company of 100 people, but like these companies got big and suddenly they were quite diverse. And, you know, I know anecdotally from my students who left Stanford or graduated from Stanford and went to work at Meta that they, or other companies like it, that they experienced that kind of gendered hierarchy very much so. And of course, being very well educated and being smart and being, you know, and knowing how to stand up for themselves, they did stand up for themselves. And so I think what we're seeing is that this masculinism had been around for a long time, but then it came under pressure, as you say, by Me Too, by Black Lives Matter. It came under pressure from federal regulators, from California regulators, from civil rights litigation and civil rights enforcement, right? And then suddenly it sort of has to show its true face, right? There was a moment when you could sort of squint and miss it, and then it was impossible to miss, right? Once you have, you know, one tech CEO challenging the other to a mixed martial arts fight, I feel like all plausible deniability that this is not, that this whole thing does not smack of gender, you can just dispense with it.
1: Adrian Daub is my guest. We are discussing his book, What Tech Calls Governing. I'm Sasha Lilly, and this is Against the Grain. So, of course, tech really transformed the Bay Area, big tech did, and San Francisco in particular, and the politics of San Francisco, long a stronghold of progressive politics. And yet, as big tech and others in the billionaire class changed San Francisco, at the same time, a number of these people said that it was time for them to move on from the Bay Area. How do you understand that impulse? And how do you see the relationship between the owners of tech, whose companies obviously are located in the Bay Area, and their reviling of that region.
0: Yeah, there's a lot going on there. I think on the one hand, I'm always amazed at the headlines that says this billionaire is moving, because I'm not a billionaire, but I would imagine, I know I've looked at some of the real estate portfolios that these people hold. And I got to tell you that it seems to me that the metaphor of moving house seems awfully bourgeois compared to what these people can and do, right? Like, what it means is that they might take a particular property out of their portfolio and maybe, I don't know, do they move their piano to the other one? It's just unclear to me what it would mean for a billionaire to move house, right? And I think often enough, this is about taxes. This is about wanting to make a political statement, right? Breaking with San Francisco and writing the requisite Substack post about it and having something about, you know, homelessness or, you know, wokeness run amok or whatever seems to be that it's by now an established genre. And I think it's basically, it's got two things. On the one hand, I think it does three things. One thing it does is it signals to the region, you are not sufficiently deferential to us and we're packing up and leaving, right? Which, as you were pointing out, the companies are based here. It really seems like that's going to be more metaphorical than real thing for most of these companies. The second thing it does is it gives fodder to kind of centrist politicians that these people seem to really like and that they seem to want to promote in a Bay Area whose sort of left-wing roots or radical roots they seem to be very uncomfortable with, right? So this is always something that someone can point to when they want to shut down protest against some new big tech outrage, say like, well, what if they leave? What if they go to Florida? What if they go to Austin, right? And the third thing it does is I think it signals to the class itself. It's signaling to each other, right? These guys will almost invariably retweet each other's essays about why I left San Francisco and be like, hard agree, can't believe we're losing him. And then like you realize they've been in Austin for 4 years too, right? They love accusing other people of virtue signaling, but this is what it is. They are virtue signaling for each other. I too have decided that even though I've not driven myself anywhere in the last 15 years, I am upset about a tent right next to the highway on-ramp, right? The tragedy of the whole thing is that their complaints do kind of coincide with those of just average voters, which then can create these kind of alliances with people on the ground who would likely be horrified with everything else that these people want to bring about. And right, I think that something like the backlash against flock cameras is a pretty good example of this, where, you know, clearly big tech thought it had average San Franciscans and, you know, and people in other cities, of course, as well, on their side, because they're like, well, you were yelling about crime and we were yelling about crime, ergo we agree on this. And now it turns out not, right? Now it turns out people are both creeped out by these camera systems that you know law enforcement has unlimited access to and that are put up by a private company, right? Like, and they're fairly surprised by this. It did create in the post-COVID era these kind of momentary alliances. But they've, I think, proved generally not that durable. And I think that it's going to be interesting to see how that plays out in the future. Because traditionally, I think, like, big tech was shockingly bad at promoting political candidates in and around the Bay Area or in California more general, right? I mean, I think we're both old enough to remember the Mike Whitman campaign, right? Which was just, like, an immense waste of money, right? Like, this was sort of the standard kind of tech foray into politics, a highly leveraged, super lavishly financed disaster. And for a while, they got very lucky. They and enough California voters or not enough San Francisco voters aligned. And I'm wondering how long that'll hold or whether we're going to go back to a world where they promote candidates that the average person takes one look at and says, like, this might have been cool at a pitch meeting, but I am very put off by this person.
1: Well, speaking about how the rest of us in the public think about tech, I wanted to ask you about the complexity of navigating the rhetoric that the companies themselves are making about their products. And I think a lot of people, especially activists, tremendous wariness about the degree to which big tech's products, especially the products of surveillance, are being used and disseminated, and obviously being used by local governments and the federal government to surveil us and to clamp down on any kind of dissent. How do you tend to think about these questions when we get very concerned about the ramifications of tech products? AI is another one, of course, and the fact that often part of what we tend to know as a public about it really comes out of their own press releases and publicity.
0: Yeah, I think there are two things at work, right? There is a kind of tech criticism and a kind of tech dystopianism that we get from activists sometimes that almost grant that these technologies work exactly in the way that their inventors intended them to, right? AI will be able to do all these things. Oh God, these cameras will destroy privacy as we know it, et cetera, et cetera. That's, of course, the promise of these companies. And in some way, you're just taking their press release and reading it upside down, right? You're saying this is bad. They're saying this is good. But ultimately, you're not calling into question whether or not their technology is actually capable of anything like that, or whether by trumpeting their claims as sort of a dystopia, you're not sort of helping actually promote the sense that these are highly powerful, that they are inevitable, and that they are, that we have to live with them somehow, whether we like it or not. That's the one thing. I think there's definitely something to that. Tech doomerism and above all, AI doomerism, I think, can be counterproductive in that it grants a degree of effectiveness and a degree of impact to these technologies that they'd first have to prove that they can actually have. The other thing I would say, though, is that what we found in the last couple of years, I think, and people can check that in their own lives, is that in some ways, whether or not these technologies can do what is promised is almost beside the point. Once they're trained on you, once they're used on you, once you are on the receiving end of them, you've already lost, right? Like, I mean, I think anyone who's gone through the Doge experience knows that, right? I mean, they seem to have used like ChatGPT or something like that, whatever Musk's boys used for that, right? A lot of these people obviously shouldn't have gotten fired, even under the terms that Musk had set out and that Trump had set out that, were themselves illegal, et cetera, et cetera. But the important thing was the AI created the structure of unaccountability that allowed them to kick these people out. So the moment you hit enter on that model, basically the damage has already been done, right? Same with, our drones, right? Like it's cold comfort to someone to find out that they were the wrong target for a drone strike. The problem is to be the potential target of a drone strike, right? And this is true for flock cameras. This is true for various AI applications. This is true for a lot of national security applications, right? The problem isn't whether or not these companies and these technologies can deliver what they promise. Let's hope they can't. The problem is that so long as people wielding them point to them in order to create a sphere of unaccountability, it almost doesn't matter, right? They're like, oh, well, I'm so sorry, but it was the AI that messed up, right? And then we just all go on our merry ways, right? And whether that is that you got rejected for a loan, whether that is that you got picked up by the cops, whether that is that you got pulled over by the cops, whether that is that you got maimed by a weapon of war, whether that is that you got laid off, right? Whether that is that your bail was revoked, et cetera, et cetera. The application of the technology itself already becomes a problem. And that's, I think, where we have to push back because even if, and especially when they don't work, this zone of unaccountability is extremely dangerous.
1: Well, then, thinking of that unaccountability, and as you say, Elon Musk, taking a hatchet to the US administrative state, being not just in theory but in practice, how do you see in this larger question of the power, political power, that big tech has acquired and its ability to make our lives in myriad realms, how important or consequential do you think has been the increasing ownership of media by the owners of big tech?
0: Yeah, I mean, I think that is another big problem, that in the last 10 years, really, the border between traditional media and, you know, the owners of social media platforms has all but broken down, right? Like this is this, you know, by now, you know, our media are conglomerating at an alarming degree, and it's usually done with and through tech money. It's the only money that seems to be capable of this. And I think it's a, huge problem. I think there is a, you know, this is a big part of their plan. At the same time, I do think there is also kind of an odd irony here. I always have to think about the Washington Post here, which, you know, Jeff Bezos bought and transformed into a paper that a person who is either only exists in Jeff Bezos's mind or Jeff Bezos himself would like. Right, it's a very pro-billionaire newspaper, which, you know, is great if you're hoping to sell, you know, 100 copies of the Washington Post to billionaires. It's a little unclear to me as a proposition for a mass medium, which a newspaper still is.
1: It's a pretty narrow market.
0: It's a pretty narrow market, right? So I think the real danger there is not that they will, you know, slowly pollute even the most independent minds through traditional media channels. What they'll do is they'll enshittify them, pardon my French, and to the point that they just go under, and then we just won't have them anymore. I don't think that this is how they're going to be this is not master manipulation. This is basically someone getting bamboozled into taking over this particular media property. And I think what's more likely to happen is that we just won't have these companies around anymore because some billionaire or other has run them into the ground for the sake of themselves and 50 of their billionaire buddies. And we don't have good local journalism anymore if we live in the Washington, D.C. area or something like that, right? Like this is the most likely outcome to me, and that's bad enough.
1: Well, tech has, as you note in your book, tech has been offering us promises and the visions of the future for years. And I wanted to ask you if you think there's really a coherent future vision that tech has, as hollow as it may feel to all of us, especially given that at least some of the pronouncements we hear are so far away that they are pretty much meaningless.
0: They like talking about the far future to evade the immediate future, right? These are technologies that could be enormously helpful in mastering challenges we face right now. They choose to focus on challenges they imagine that we might have one day, right? And I think that those two things are connected. This is essentially a maneuver of avoidance, right? You're trying to sort of swerve and hijack the public debate in order not to have to address the issues we're facing right now, because you sense that the issues we face right now might have some pretty 20th century solutions that would work quite well, right? More regulation, more government intervention, getting, you know, companies to pollute less, stronger EPA, higher taxes, right? Finally build a high-speed rail. These are all things that likely would go a ways to addressing the problems we actually have. But they are all problems that would involve the pocketbooks of these men, and they would strengthen forces in society they don't like, right? The middle managers we talked about, the unions we talked about, the federal government that we talked about, and, you know, everyday citizens who they consider rubes and their lessers, right? And I do think there is, they like the kind of future that calls for someone like them, right? Oh, we must become a multiplanetary species. And of course, you and I cannot make us a multiplanetary species. We're going to need someone like Elon Musk to do that for us, right? So they're inventing the future in reference to which they can be useful. They're not trying to be useful in reference to a particular future that they've imagined. And that gives it this strange sort of doubleness. It's both hyper-defined and undefined. They have very specific ideas, oddly specific, often drawn from movies, right? When people describe what AI is going to do, you're just like, that's just a Terminator movie. Are you just telling me the plot of a Terminator movie? But then when it happens, how it happens, how long it's going to take, it seems so mobile and so changeable that it's really hard to extract a kind of socially binding commitment. I always like to think of the counterexample of climate change, where climate scientists and activists have told us for 50 years what the timetable likely looks like, what would need to happen, right? We can, by now, not even being climate scientists, you and I could probably jot out a timeline of what probably needs to happen on a napkin right now. And then you get from Elon Musk, well, we have to be worried about asteroid impacts within the next 100 million years. We have to worry about the heat death of the sun in 4.5 million years. You know, it jumps around and it becomes essentially a nullity, the kind of future that has purchased on us only when we wanted to and only in the ways we wanted to isn't a future that we're in any way responsible to. It's just our own particular impulses and our own personal predilections, you know, blown up to cosmic proportions.
1: Adrian Dobb, let me end by asking you about the more near future, which is that, at least around AI, many people see a bubble that at some point may burst. Do you think such an event may take the wind out of the sails of big tech to some degree? Or do you think that is too much wishful thinking?
0: I mean, I've asked myself the same question, and your listeners should know I'm really just, this is my instinct. I think it would dampen their political ambitions. I think it would take the wind out of their sails somewhat. I think at the same time, it'll radicalize them further, right? It's very clear that they're not willing to be responsible for, they're not willing to be responsible for just about anything. And, you know, this would be a situation that would mean that everyone's 401k just got really kicked in the teeth and they're to blame. And that is the kind of thing that these people hate, right? It would come most likely with government intervention that put certain strictures on the company, maybe on the individuals owning those companies. Again, something these people hate. I think, yes, it might well weaken them. It might well take the wind out of their sails to some extent, but their backlash is going to be horrifying. It's going to be just vicious, I think, because if it happens the way you describe, I think it has all the hallmarks of something that they cannot accommodate in their worldview and that they cannot possibly take any lessons from other than other people failed us. You know, we cannot fail. We can only be failed. It will be a scary moment when that happens.
1: Adrian, thank you so much.
0: Thank you.
1: Adrian Dobb is the author of What Tech Calls Governing. He's a scholar of comparative literature and teaches at Stanford University. He's also the author of What Tech Calls Thinking. You've been listening to Against the Grain. I'm Sasha Lilly. Thanks so much for listening. And please tune in again next time.

0: I'm Dr. Anthony Lizowitz, and this is Climate Connections. In July, at a professional soccer game in New York City, athletes sweltered in above 90-degree weather, and smoke from Canadian wildfires filled the air. Even star player Trinity Rodman seemed to struggle in the conditions.
1: During halftime, she had to take an oxygen mask and was clearly exhausted.
0: Samantha Schmitz works with Moms Clean Air Force and the Environmental Defense Fund. She says Rodman is a pro athlete in peak shape, and her team has medical staff on hand ready to help out. But kids who play sports rarely have access to these resources, and their young bodies are at greater risk of heat-related illness or respiratory problems.
1: There's almost 5 million American kids that have asthma. So when they're dealing with both heat and wildfire smoke, it's just a terrible cocktail for their lungs, their hearts.
0: So as climate change causes more extreme weather, she says schools and youth leagues should have plans for canceling or modifying activities when conditions are hazardous. Moms Clean Air Force is also urging Congress to create heat and air quality safety guidance for youth sports. And Schmidt says parents can be important advocates, calling attention to the dangers their kids face and pushing for solutions to keep them safe. Climate Connections is produced by the Yale Center for Environmental Communication. To learn more about climate change, visit climateconnections.org.

0: conversation with State Senator Zellner Myrie, a Brooklyn Democrat who's leading an effort to make it easier for victims of sex trafficking to go after the estates of their now-deceased traffickers. Then we'll highlight a ruling from New York's top court, which struck down a Hochul administration program that was derided by critics as an illegal shadow foster care system. Then we'll check in with the Times Union's Brendan Lyons, who recently exposed an internal email at the State Attorney General's office, which alleges that New York AG Tish James has been proactively looking for criminal activity by President Trump and his associates without first having credible evidence. And finally, in light of a federal judge striking down a major climate law from 2024 this week, we're going to revisit a conversation about the merits of this environmental policy. It's all coming up right here on WCNY's The Capitol Press Room.
1: From Feature Story News in Brussels, I'm William Denslow. The death toll from last week's devastating landslides and flash flooding in Nepal has passed 1,000. Hong Kong pro-democracy activist Joshua Wong has pleaded guilty to conspiring to collude with foreign powers. It's his second prosecution under a Beijing-imposed national security law. And the US has launched a fresh wave of strikes against Iran's Revolutionary Guard, targeting air defense sites, radar systems, and maritime assets near the Strait of Hormuz.
2: Welcome to 2026 Talks, where we're following our democracy in historic times.
3: Trump has not gotten a blank check to change mail-in voting. This power remains in the Congress and within the states, and the United States Postal Service also does not have the right to change mail-in voting processes.
2: Celia Canavan with the League of Women Voters of Massachusetts says President Donald Trump is creating chaos around mail-in voting just 2 months ahead of the midterm elections. A whistleblower informed senators that the Postal Service has been secretly carrying out a plan to exert federal control over mail ballots in defiance of a Boston federal court order. They say a haphazardly built online system for states to upload newly designed ballot envelopes and voter data risks catastrophic failure. The whistleblower says that might, in fact, be the point. But the Homeland Security Department and the Social Security Administration are meanwhile building a database of all eligible voters, in theory, to decide who can get an absentee ballot. Voting experts say the database is unvetted and full of errors, and that the White House lacks the authority for it. Muslim rights groups in California are expressing relief after a grand jury in North Carolina indicted a 17-year-old girl who live-streamed a shooting at a San Diego mosque that left three people dead. The victims are credited with stopping two teenage gunmen from reaching more than 100 children attending school nearby. Tazeen Nizam with the Council on American Islamic Relations says 25 years after the 9/11 attacks, Muslims deserve a more just society.
4: We want an investment into combating the hate and bullying that our children face in our schools, the discrimination that our community members face, the reasons that this happened, not just the physical safety and security.
2: As kids head back to the classroom in Connecticut, ICE is stepping up raids outside schools. Kate Diaz, president of the Connecticut Education Association, says teachers fear the worst.
5: Not only were we hearing these families were not going to school, they were afraid to leave their homes. And when you're afraid to leave your home, that means you don't have access to food.
2: Republican officials in Texas will vote on a revised plan to cut Election Day polling locations by nearly a third in a key battleground county. Tarrant County commissioners initially aimed to close at least half of voting sites, including on college campuses in Fort Worth, but faced significant voter pushback. And Congress has passed a short-term funding resolution to keep the government open through mid-December, averting a possible shutdown just before the midterms. Some hardline Republicans rejected the CR, citing a provision temporarily preventing the White House from exercising political control over federal grants. I'm Catherine Carley for Pacifica Network and Public News Service. 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
6: Mostly cloudy today, with a chance of some afternoon showers and thunderstorms, and high temperatures around 80. Showers and thunderstorms are likely overnight as well, with lows around 67 degrees. For Thursday, more showers and thunderstorms, with highs around 81. This is WRFI.

0: I'm David Lombardo, and you're listening to WCNY's The Capitol Press Room. We're going to revisit a conversation we recorded in the spring with State Senator Zellner Myrie, who talked with us about his bill, the Trafficking Survivor Recovery and Accountability Act, which would allow trafficking victims to more easily bring civil claims against the estates of their now deceased traffickers, like in the case of Jeffrey Epstein. We spoke with the Brooklyn Democrat shortly after he led a hearing in May that took testimony from some of the victims of Jeffrey Epstein. So the public testimony came at a committee meeting where lawmakers also considered your legislation that is designed to update New York's laws governing sex trafficking. You've made the case that the status quo is failing survivors. So what is it about our laws right now that don't work for survivors?
1: So people are familiar with the Epstein case. I think people are familiar with this notion that abusers use a wide network to carry out that abuse. And in the Epstein case, he had a vast network because of his wealth, because of his prestige, because of the circles that he traveled in. And he was able to accumulate a lot of wealth that was initially separate from his sex trafficking venture. But as we have come to see with the release of more of the files, was in fact very intertwined and probably enabled a lot of that sex trafficking. As the law stands right now, that estate cannot be touched for what we call punitive damages, because the law says that when someone dies, that estate cannot be held liable for what that person did when they were alive. There's some good reasons for that. There's some good legal foundations in that, but they're not based in the Constitution and they're not based in our statutes. They come from what we call common law. This is what the courts have made up. But punitive damages are meant to discourage behavior in our communities and our society that we find reprehensible, that we want to make an example out of. You are going to pay extra money for this type of behavior. My argument with this bill is that sex trafficking is such a behavior that we want to discourage, and we want to make people whole. We want some justice for these survivors. And right now, they cannot recover from the Epstein estate. There are cases where the courts are telling them, this all is really terrible and traumatic what happened to you, but the state law says that you can't recover. That's part of why I wanted to introduce this bill and why I wanted to hear from them directly to see exactly how we should change it.
0: So it's one thing to make it so that someone can potentially access funds that might help them get counseling or maybe make up for lost wages that they never could realize. But punitive damages, what is the point of making it so that you can get punitive damages from someone who is dead? I mean, there's no chance, hopefully no chance of them repeating that action. So what's the deterrent issue there?
1: So you can think about Epstein's case specifically. And when he first started getting charged, and there were charges both in Florida, there were some beginnings of charges here in New York, where they can foresee that they are going to be in legal and perhaps criminal trouble. And so they move their money around and they structure their estates such that it would be protected in the event that they die, and the wealth that they accumulated would not touch any accountability from what they did in life. If we have on the books a measure for survivors to get some access to that, to get punitive damages for reprehensible behavior, the hope is that any future Jeff Epstein or anyone else knows that their current behavior will have an impact on what their estate is going to be, how they're going to be able to pass on that wealth, how they might be able to hide that wealth to benefit other people in the system. One of the unique things that we are doing in this bill is creating something called a sex trafficking venture in our statute. All of the entities surrounding Jeffrey Epstein and the direct abuse can be held liable if this comes into law. And what that is meant to do is to say, okay, well, the abuser may be dead, but the individuals who benefited from that, who are still alive, might also be held accountable and liable. And that, to me, is also a way to deter this type of behavior.
0: So it's one thing to open the door for this type of legal action or create it so that someone else can be roped into this type of case. But what about the threshold for actually proving that you deserve punitive damages? Are you looking to revisit that standard, which is, I'd say, higher than what we might expect to potentially get other types of payouts?
1: No, it's a great question. And this bill amends both our criminal statute and our civil statute. both of those things have different standards of evidence depending on what the person is being accused of or charged with in the criminal context. And the changes that we are making on the civil side says that if you have known or should have known, and you have to prove that by clear and convincing evidence, that is the standard by which someone might be able to recover. That to me is not a wholesale change of how we traditionally hold people accountable. It is simply saying that sex trafficking and using a network to enable that sex trafficking should be reached in our civil law.
0: So today you heard from some survivors of sex trafficking, as well as an advocate in this space. Any surprises, or did it just sort of reinforce the beliefs that you already had about this issue?
1: You know, I have to say first that I commend the women that came forward and testified today. It is a harrowing experience, even if you're testifying about something rather benign in front of a bunch of strangers, in front of a panel of senators, let alone something so tragic and traumatic as being a victim of Jeffrey Epstein. And we had two witnesses in particular who were talking about this publicly for the first time ever. And to be able to do that, they had a pretty emotional experience, as did those of us on the other side of this listening. And there were some things that were affirmed, but it is different when you are in the room and you are hearing it from the person. I, frankly, was having a difficult time keeping it together. Some of what we heard was reprehensible abuse that started when some of these witnesses were 14 years old, 16, 15, 17 years old. That's a hard thing to hear, even if you know and are expecting it. It's my hope that their experience, tragic as it was, will serve as a catalyst for us to do something here in the legislature.
0: Well, before we move on, let me reintroduce you for listeners just joining us. I'm David Lombardo, and this is WCNY's The Capitol Press Room, and we're speaking with State Senator Zellner Myrie, a Brooklyn Democrat. What we've seen in recent years, the legislature take action in support of survivors of sexual misconduct, but things like the Child Victims Act or the Adult Survivors Act were bills that had, I would say, institutions or people on the other side of things that people went to bat for to a certain degree. Whereas with your legislation, I don't think a lot of people are like lining up to defend the estate of Jeffrey Epstein. So what does that mean for advancing this bill? I mean, is there any practical or substantial opposition that you're going to face?
1: So we haven't heard it yet. And I take nothing for granted here in Albany. Things that you think make a lot of sense and that should have very little opposition, sometimes that notwithstanding still doesn't get through. But I haven't heard any substantive opposition to this. And I think the testimony today is going to make opposing this even more difficult. Now, I will say that we are facing a bit of a time crunch, given all of the other things that are happening in the legislature, or more appropriately, not happening. And so I think part of the task that we have ahead of us is trying to convince enough of my colleagues that this is something that requires us acting right now in this moment. Jeffrey Epstein is what gets the attention on this, but this isn't just about him. This is about all of the people that cannot make their way to Albany, that cannot testify, that do not make the headlines, the thousands of people that are victims every single day that deserve our attention and deserve for us to act. I'm hoping that this microcosm is what is going to help us help those thousands of people.
0: So yeah, let's expand beyond the Jeffrey Epstein example, because there are other perpetrators of sexual abuse who have passed away. And we saw that was a limiting factor in some of the other efforts to bring lawsuits under, say, the Child Victims Act or the Adult Survivors Act. So what would this mean for, say, the person who died and maybe they left a pension to a widow, maybe they left a home to a family member? Are those people, those relatives, are they at risk of having things that were passed along to them stripped away under this legislation became law?
1: Potentially.
0: Is that fair?
1: I think potentially they are. And I think it's up to the courts to determine whether or not this is justice and whether or not this is a fair outcome. I'll tell you what is unfair. The victims who have to live with the trauma. We heard from one witness today who said she suffers from PTSD and depression, having not spoken about this for many years. They have to live with the impacts of what was done to them, regardless of whether this person is alive or if they have passed. I think that we have an opportunity to say, you have to be held accountable. And if you inflict this type of damage, And again, this has to go through the courts. There has to be evidence. There is going to be a robust back and forth between the estate and between the person who's alleged to have been a victim. And the courts will decide. What we are providing is at least an avenue for them to do this. Right now, that avenue does not exist. I think that that conversation has to happen.
0: Is there, though, a defense attorney out there who handles the case for a estate that's just worth maybe a pension, or it's just worth a house that was handed down? I mean, who's going to bat for those people?
1: Look, I don't think that we should be holding necessarily individuals who have no culpability, who didn't know what was happening. That feels unfair. But I think that if you balance the weights of justice here on what harm has been done to someone who was a victim and a survivor and their ability to recover, I think that that balance and that conversation has to happen. And in some instances, that might mean that someone may lose out on the benefits of an estate. I'm arguing that in the interest of justice, that is the right outcome.
0: Well, in addition to the high-profile nature of this committee hearing, it was unique in the fact that most committee meetings that are considering legislation do not hear from any sort of public testifiers. And I'm curious whether you think this is an opportunity to try to do more of that in the future, because you and I have talked about the need for more public hearings. This is a committee meeting. I mean, what do you think is the potential moving forward to make this more of a regular part of Planet Albany?
1: I think we should be doing this much more often. And, you know, I have been a part of other committees this session that have brought presenters before them a few weeks ago under the leadership of Chair Kristen Gonzalez. At the Elections Committee, we had some people come present to us about some of the bills that were on the agenda. I'm a big fan of this. I think that we should be erring on the side of more participation from the public than not. And this gives us an opportunity to do that. This, as you mentioned, was a high profile instance of this. But, you know, we did a hearing earlier this year where we, you know, spent 4 hours listening to people from all over the spectrum on white collar crime. I want to continue to use our committee to be a source of us being informed on how we legislate and perhaps learning some things that we didn't quite appreciate so that we can legislate in that direction as well.
0: Well, we've been speaking with State Senate Codes Committee Chair Zellner Myrie. He is a Brooklyn Democrat. Senator, thank you so much for making the time. I really appreciate it.
1: Appreciate it.
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That's 607-758-5523.

0: Back in the spring, New York's top court weighed in on a challenge to the state's so-called host homes program, which had been challenged by critics as a shadow foster care program circumventing the traditional rights of parents and guardians. The unanimous ruling from the State Court of Appeals found that the State Office of Children and Family Services had violated state law with its use of these temporary placements. For more on this story, we're going to revisit our conversation from June with Betsy Kramer, Director of Policy and Special Litigation at Lawyers for Children, which works to give kids a voice in their legal proceedings, and was one of the plaintiffs in this case. So it's my understanding that the Host Homes Program, which had its rules finalized back in 2022 for New York, allowed for volunteer caregivers operating under nonprofits to serve as temporary homes for kids whose families might be in some kind of crisis. The arrangements were designed to be more informal than the licensed foster care programs in the state and could be utilized in a variety of circumstances. Can you walk us through some of the red flags that this type of system, either how it was set up or how it might be utilized, raised for you and your partner advocacy groups?
1: Sure. So, you know, the New York State Legislature over many years has created a really robust framework for situations in which parents are not able to care for their children and are seeking temporary assistance and are seeking for their children to be placed temporarily with other adults to care for them. That legislative framework came out of a time when many, many, many years ago, children were just placed in the care of usually religious agencies that found people in the community who were willing to take the children in. And there were no checks and balances really on the services that were being provided to the child or to the parent. And the Host Homes Program looks very much like the system that the legislature tried to eliminate. And so they created a system where if a parent needs to voluntarily place their child, first and foremost, the local child protective agency, the Department of Social Services, is required to provide the parent with services and supports designed to keep the family together. If it turns out that the child needs to be placed, the agency is required to identify any family members or friends of the family that the child can be placed with so that the child can be in a familiar environment. They are required to ensure that siblings are placed together unless it would be unsafe for the child. They are required to file a court proceeding so that a judge can ensure that all of the requirements are met and that the parent knowingly and voluntarily placed the child, understanding all of their rights and responsibilities. The parent and the child are both entitled to be represented by counsel. And most importantly, every 6 months, there is a proceeding in the court to review the status of the child's placement, to make sure that the agency is providing the parent with services, to make sure that the child's needs are being appropriately met, and things like that. The Host Homes Program, like the foster care system, places the child in homes with strangers under the auspices of a nonprofit agency, but provides none of those supports or protections.
0: So is the issue then the system that the state was looking to put kids into with the consent of their parents, or is it that the state, in this case, the Office of Children and Family Services, essentially got over its statutory skis here with the system that they were looking to put into place? I mean, is there a version in which this type of program makes sense if it has underlying legislation to back it up, for example?
1: Any legislation that would back up this program would undo the legislation that has been passed already, the framework for placing children in homes with strangers overseen by a nonprofit agency would undo all of the protections that are in place. So there is no way in which the legislature could support this.
0: And so it sounds like you feel like this is not a viable alternative to the existing options. Because when we spoke with the State Office of Children and Family Services about this in 2022, they billed this as another option for parents that they would have to be the ones to choose to enroll in it. They wouldn't be giving up custody, that they could still have access to their kids. And they put a as you wouldn't be surprised, a pretty smiley face onto it. So it sounds, though, that you think in no way, shape, or form does this type of system have any place in New York.
1: I don't think so. And one of the great misconceptions about this program, I think, is centered around the concept of the parent giving up custody of the child. In both the host homes program and voluntary foster care, the parent is ceding physical custody of the child. When the parent places would have placed the child in the host homes program, they would be signing a document that gives the host family authority to make medical and educational decisions on behalf of the child. Those are the kinds of decisions that are the hallmark of legal custody, right? The person with custody of the child can decide whether a child takes medication, can decide whether or not the child should have an IEP, should they're the person who participates in the child's educational program. They're the person who makes decisions about whether the child has surgery. Actually, when a child is voluntarily placed in foster care in New York, they retain the right to make educational decisions about their child pursuant to federal statute, and they retain the right to make other than, routine medical decisions, to make decisions about medical care for their children. So, for example, a child in voluntary foster care can't be receive psychotropic medication without the consent of the parent unless that decision is overridden by procedures and court orders. But the foster parent can't make that decision on behalf of the child.
0: And what do you think of the idea that was pushed by the State Office of Children and Family Services that they were trying to limit interactions with the child welfare system, and this was a way to do that? I mean, is that an admirable goal, this idea of limiting interactions with the child welfare system?
1: In general, yes. In this context, it is not.
0: Okay.
1: By limiting contact with the child protective system, you are eliminating all of the rights that are granted to parents, the important rights and protections that are provided to the family when you're placing the child in a home with strangers.
0: And it's my understanding, though, you're saying putting in a home with strangers, that they're primarily looking to use the homes program that we've been talking about in situations where, say, a person moves to an area where they don't have any familial connections, they haven't developed close-knit circle of friends. So in those situations now, what happens if not for the host homes program? Where do those kids end up if, say, a mom needs bed rest and has to go to the hospital for an extended period of time?
1: So there are currently two options. One is respite care through the Office of Family and Children Services. It is a preventive service that is available to families. If the child needs a place to go for less than 30 days, there are supposed to be homes available through OCFS without a formal foster care placement because it's a short-term placement. Anything longer than 30 days would be a voluntary foster care placement, just like a voluntary placement with a host home family, but with a lot more protections for the family.
0: And ultimately, when you think about those alternatives that are already in place that aren't the host homes program, does the state need to focus on those in any way, shape, or form, whether it's increased funding, additional oversight? I mean, what does that network look like? And is it something where families should feel confident in putting their kids?
1: So I do think that there is a shortage of respite care programs, and that needs to be developed further. And there should be a greater pool of foster parents available. I would hope that the people who wanted to be host families would maybe become foster parents.
0: And that was our conversation recorded in June with Betsy Kramer, Director of Policy and Special Litigation at Lawyers for Children.
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0: I'm David Lombardo, and you're listening to WCNY's The Capitol Press Room. Whether on the campaign trail or in her official government capacity, New York State Attorney General Tish James has never minced words when it comes to President Donald Trump, repeatedly making it clear since 2018 that she would use her office to pursue Trump and his associates for crimes committed in New York. But now an internal email exposed by the Times Union's Brendan Lyons sheds new light on how this focus on the president has manifested itself in the AG's office, with a prosecutor writing to their colleagues in an agency-wide email that he had been directed by a superior to identify crimes against Trump, his business interests, and allies, quote, without having a credible reason for targeting this organizations and individuals. For more on the email and the allegations it raises, we're joined in the studio by my former boss, Brendan Lyons, the executive managing editor for the Times Union. Welcome back to the show, Brendan.
1: Thanks for having me.
0: Well, let's start with the allegations in this email, which was sent at the end of August by Assistant Attorney General Daniel Weisenfeld. What instructions did he claim to have received from a supervisor?
1: So he claimed that his the head of his Investor Protection Bureau that he's assigned to down in the Financial District in New York, and her name is Kamiki Gibson, had been instructing him to essentially find and pursue crimes committed by specific individuals and organizations affiliated with Donald Trump. And while that sort of preemptive law enforcement activity is arguably not ethical, it's certainly not unlawful that I could find. The Trump administration themselves have been accused of politicizing the Justice Department and targeting enemies. In this instance, it's interesting to me that the Attorney General's office didn't take on his allegations directly. They just deny that they do anything improper generally.
0: Are you talking about the response to this?
1: Yeah, the response to it. When the Attorney General referred to it as a personnel matter and said that, you know, they are committed to upholding New York's laws and protecting the rights and freedoms of all New Yorkers. But what was kind of the white elephant in the room there was Letitia James, when she ran during her 2018 campaign, she had embraced the idea that one of the reasons she ran for attorney general was to take on Trump, who was then in office in his first term. And she had made very public statements calling him an illegitimate president, saying no one's above the law, she's going to hold him accountable. She had implied that foreign governments were funneling money into his real estate holdings. And that position by her, those statements by her, I remembered at the time, had drawn a lot of scrutiny and eyebrow raising from other prosecutors who said, you really shouldn't do that. You shouldn't draw a target on a person and then say, let's go find the crime. You're supposed to take probable cause that's brought to you of a crime and then pursue that. So this gentleman who had been there for a couple years with the Attorney General's office, Daniel Weisenfeld, it's unclear whether these instructions were, if they did occur, were during meetings, were in emails, or whether he's documented them. It'll be interesting to see. He has been placed on paid administrative leave as a result of this, and that's even unclear why. I talked to people in the Attorney General's office who noted that, is that really a fireable offense to send out a company-wide email that maybe they could say after the fact, hey, please don't do that again? But to go right from 0 to 60 and say, we're going to come after you, we're going to terminate you for saying this. Because if he has proof of this, it'll be interesting to see whether he might challenge any job action taken against him for speaking out. Or it could be that, as he talked about having access to a lot of money and that he was able to do this, he said it in a more colorful way, but he may also just walk to the exit himself.
0: Well, before we move on, let me reintroduce you for listeners just joining us. This is WCNY's The Capitol Press Room, and we're speaking with Brendan Lyons, the executive managing editor at the Times Union, who recently exposed an email from an assistant attorney general in New York alleging that he was directed by a superior to identify crimes against Donald Trump, his business interests, and allies without having, quote, a credible reason for targeting this organization and individuals. So it seems like it's one thing to go after someone as a prosecutor if there is, say, smoke around them, if there might be a reason to believe there is criminal activity happening. It's another to simply look into someone when there is no history of allegations. is it the case here that we're talking about the latter with President Trump, or is this one of those cases where it's fair to say there was a certain amount of smoke around the Trump organization and their activities, and thus maybe it warranted doing some sort of look at Trump and his allies? Mm.
1: I think the distinction here, too, is that Letitia James was not in the office at the time she made these statements, and she would not have had access, presumably should not have had access, to information about any probable cause of criminal activity by him, by his campaigns.
0: But if they had read, like, the New York Times or the Times Union, they might have been aware of some activities or concerns.
1: Right. And the question is, how many of those turned out maybe not to be criminal in nature, too? So, but I think that if you look at the city of Albany, are there individuals, family members who law enforcement might focus on because the families themselves have a history of criminal activity? Certainly. They'll pay more attention to them, maybe keep their eyes on them a little more, give them a little more scrutiny. In this instance, though, you've got the president's administration and the attorney general's administration pointing fingers at one another, accusing one another of weaponizing their law enforcement resources to target one another.
0: Sure.
1: And so I think it's hard for the attorney general in this instance to step up and say, well, it's different, because it's arguably not different. Mm-hmm. They're both a little bit questionable on this in terms of what their administrations have done. In her case, she was indicted by the president. You know, you could say the president's administration was the Justice Department that had to shop around a case on purported mortgage fraud. The difference there was that that was information that was brought to a federal housing official, a packet of information. It had also been given to us months earlier. And I believe it was, I'm about 99.9% confident that that was information shot by an individual who happened to be being prosecuted by the attorney general for mortgage fraud and wanted to pay her back for that. So he dug up information on her. But again, the difference there is that the Justice Department picked up what was a referral from a housing official about potential criminal fraud on the part of the New York Attorney General. The question is whether, after a careful review of that, they should have determined that, hey, this is frivolous. Our job here is to minimize harm. We shouldn't pursue this as a criminal case. And when people didn't pursue it, it seemed like suddenly they might be out of a job, and then they would try to find a new prosecutor.
0: Well, and there seemed like a well-documented history of that with the president going after his so-called enemies list and trying to find the right attorney general or federal prosecutors further down the totem pole to bring those cases.
1: Right.
0: But I want to come back to sort of the oversight now and what could come next for the state attorney general. Is there any sort of recourse for people who would say the attorney general has acted out of line here, either as an attorney and maybe there's some sort of grievance process for reviewing their conduct, or some other watchdog in New York state government that has been historically dormant and might wake up to potential allegations of misconduct?
1: Not that I could find.
0: Okay.
1: I did reach out to a number of attorneys, including one who had been on a grievance committee in one of the departments, the third department. And it doesn't seem to cross any line to make statements like this that I could see ethically, that could put your law license in harm's way.
0: But what about the allegations raised in this email, this idea of going after people without having first identified any sort of crimes that may have been committed?
1: Right. Again, something that I think constituents, voters could say, hey, that's not right. You shouldn't do that. Mm-hmm. Joe Bruno, the former senator, had often complained that they put a target on him and then went looking for crimes as well. But I think what this underscores is the politicization of all attorneys general across the U.S. We have seen it catch fire in recent years, in the last decade, for obvious reasons. But you just see that these offices have become very politicized in the civil litigation they pursue. Attorney General Letitia James' office has pursued at least, I think now, 40 lawsuits or legal actions against the Trump administration in a little over a year and a half. That's a tremendous amount of resources. Now, they might say, well, we're doing this for the good of the people, to protect our constituents, to protect programs. But it is this lawfare that you see on both sides, you know, that is their litigation strategy. The cases they pursue are shaped by political ideologies.
0: Are they equivalent, though? Because I think of stuff like whether it's Attorney General, former Attorney General Eric Schneiderman going after Trump University and the success he had there, or Attorney General Letitia James and the 2024 ruling she got with the operation of the Trump Organization. It seems like judges and juries have found that New York is not necessarily abusing its prosecutorial or civil investigation powers the same way federal prosecutors have been, you know, less successful when trying to follow up on the president's hit list. Mm. Do you disagree with that sort of assessment?
1: A little bit, okay. Because you look at the workload during the Biden administration. How many cases did Letitia James' office initiate against that administration? For presumably there might have been decisions or policies or anything that might, you know, they might say, hey, wait, we have a problem with that, or we don't want you to change the funding in this program. And so I think the difference is that both sides are looking for openings. Mm. You had a, you know, arguable victory today for the Justice Department and the 20 Republican states when the chief judge in New York's Northern District overthrew the Climate Act, the Climate Superfund Act, sure, in New York. So another example of where that was litigation that industry, fossil fuel companies, 20 states had well in hand, arguably. But the Justice Department still came into that case last September and said, hey, judge, we'd like to come into this case as well and make some of our own arguments on this.
0: So do you anticipate any deviations in the direction of the Attorney General's office in the wake of this email?
1: Well, yeah, I think they might put a limit on an individual rank and file employee's ability to send a company-wide email.
0: Sure.
1: That's probably the first change I would expect. But this will be interesting. The next chapter in this story, if there is one, is what does Daniel Weisenfeld choose to do? If he returns to work, does he go back to work? Do they let him go back to work quietly and have all this, you know, end with a letter of caution or something along those lines? Or do they terminate him if that's what, you know, if he doesn't resign on his own, do they terminate him? And then does he challenge that in some sort of litigation or arbitration to try to get his job back, which may be difficult if it's an at-will employee? You know, it could be that they just say, hey, we don't like your political ideology. There's the door. So it's going to be an interesting thing to see, because that's where information about what really happened between he and his supervisor or supervisor and others may come out.
0: Yeah, people are having to give sworn depositions about who told what to who about what their workload is supposed to be like.
1: Right. But if he, you know, did he sit in a meeting or two and have his iPhone recording while he's sitting there? And then does that turn ugly if they say, hey, you're not allowed to record your coworkers? So I'm not sure what the next step is there. He sort of pulled the pin through this hand grenade and then went AWOL a little bit in terms of, you know, he didn't return a call, which I kind of understand. His dad did talk to the New York Post briefly and just said, hey, he's a good guy. But that's what any father would probably say about their son.
0: Sure hope so.
1: Yeah.
0: Sure hope so. Well, unfortunately, that's all the time we have for this discussion. We've been speaking with Brendan J. Lyons. He is the executive managing editor for the Times Union. Brendan, thank you so much for making the time. I really appreciate it.
1: You bet. Anytime.
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0: I'm David Lombardo, and you're listening to WCNY's The Capitol Press Room. This week, a federal judge in New York struck down a 2024 state law intended to hold large polluters responsible for their past contributions to climate change by hitting them with penalties worth potentially $75 billion over 25 years, which would be used to fund climate change adaptation and other recovery efforts modeled after state and federal superfunds. Later this month, we're going to hear from a business group about why they're happy with the initial court victory, which is likely going to face an appeal. But now we're going to revisit a past conversation with Lee Wasserman, director of the Rockefeller Family Fund, which advocated for the legislation. We spoke in February of 2025. In 2024, Democratic lawmakers approved legislation in New York intended to hold large polluters responsible for their past contributions to climate change by hitting them with a monetary penalty worth about $75 billion over 25 years that would help fund climate change adaptation and recovery efforts. The creation of a so-called climate change superfund, which is modeled on existing state and federal superfunds, is now being challenged in court, with 22 states suing to block the implementation of New York's law. For more on these issues, including the implementation of the law, we're joined on the Capitol Press Room by Lee Wasserman, director of the Rockefeller Family Fund, which advocated for this legislation. Thanks for joining us, Lee.
1: Hey, Dave. Good to be with you.
0: Thanks for making the time. Well, I want to start with the intended targets of this law, because the Senate sponsor of the Climate Change Superfund has identified, quote unquote, big oil and gas as the industries that will be held responsible under this law once and if it takes effect. But how does the text of the law actually define who faces monetary penalties?
1: Yeah, it's only the biggest climate polluters over this 25-year period described in the law, and they decide who fits into that cohort of polluters by looking at who is responsible for over a billion tons of greenhouse gases during that 25-year period. So if you look at that in concrete terms, you're talking about the BPs, the Chevrons, the Exxons. You're not talking about any mom and pops, you know, oil delivery folks who enable us to keep our homes warm during the winter by filling our oil tanks, right? This is just the largest players who have been involved with the fossil fuel industry for a very long time.
0: So it sounds like it's really just the first link in the chain and not necessarily a gas station or a manufacturer who relies on fossil fuels or a car company that might be located in New York State.
1: Yeah, that's absolutely right. The legislature decided, rationally decided certainly, that these were the companies that were extracting the fuel, causing the problem. These are the companies that were making enormous profits for decades and decades. And these are the companies that therefore should pay their fair share to help clean up the mess that's already been made because of climate change and the adaptation costs. In a state like New York, it's going to be billions and billions as far as the eye can see, because if you look at us, we're a coastal state, we're subject to sea level rise, which is going to be enormously expensive. Just to give you one example, the Army Corps of Engineers says it's going to cost $50 billion just to protect the lower third of Manhattan from sea level rise. Long Island has produced a similar number. So people can see it in their daily lives, right? These extreme weather events, whether it's the horrific flooding that upstate New York has suffered from, or the coastal storms that get stronger and more prevalent as time goes by. It's all part of the climate damages that these companies were aware of for decades and decades, yet, you know, they just went along business as usual, raking in those profits while leaving it to the rest of us to pay for the damages.
0: So I described the companies as the first link in the chain, but I guess you could also describe consumers as that first link, because maybe these polluters were just responding to a demand, or maybe in recent years you could blame state policymakers for, say, shutting off Indian Point nuclear plant and then driving up the need for fossil fuel to make up that lack of energy production. So is it as simple as blaming those large polluters, or does society have some sort of culpability here?
1: There's no blame involved. And
0: well, there is blame because there's a penalty. I mean, there's a fiscal.
1: No, it's not a penalty. That's an incorrect characterization of what it is. It's an assessment, right? So when
0: assessment penalty, tomato, tomato.
1: No, there's a big difference constitutionally and otherwise. We're not saying they did anything wrong, right? Their conduct at the time still is very legal. You're allowed to extract oil and gas, certainly. But then it's up to the legislature, ultimately perhaps Congress, to decide how we're going to allocate the benefits and burdens of that industry, right? Let's go back. Something that many listeners in upstate New York and throughout New York will remember. General Electric Company, GE, good old GE, right? For decades, they were dumping PCBs and other toxics into the Hudson River. Were they doing anything illegal? No, not at all. It was totally legal to dump PCBs in the Hudson River when they were doing that. And then when we find out that PCBs and other chemicals cause all sorts of problems for the ecosystem, human health, ecological health, we said, you know what, we're going to have to clean those up.
0: Right, now, but the dumping is a byproduct of their activities. We're talking about specifically what these companies existed to do. I understand climate change is byproduct of their activities, but people were wanted to buy these things.
1: No, that... they only wanted it, Dave, because that was the price, if you will, of living in a modern society, right? Unless you're going to go live in a cave, you don't really have an option but to flip on your light switch and, you know, or drive your kids to school. So that's how we are forced. And if you look at the conduct of these companies, they not only knew it, but they did their best to keep us addicted to their product. This notion that it's your fault when you're just part of, you know, the society you're born into, that's to shift the blame.
0: We've known for five decades plus.
1: Yeah, but we've had, what's the alternative been, Dave?
0: Well, we could have subsidies into green energy. We could have the government
1: Absolutely.
0: Steer us towards
1: and
0: these
1: I,
0: things.
1: And, you know, I and many climate advocates support all of that. But that's not to say there's any requirement on the legislature to do the entire panoply of the energy transition before they take this one step on the adaptation side to make these companies pay their fair share. Look, this is a lesson we've all learned probably before kindergarten. You make a mess, you help clean it up. It's the most commonsensical thing that I can imagine, and that's why it's so broadly supported by New Yorkers across the state, regardless of your geography or political affiliation. All we're asking them to do is to pay their fair share rather than the taxpayers picking up this entire burden. There's nothing that could be fairer.
0: Well, before we move on, I want to let listeners know they're tuned in to WCNY's The Capitol Press Room, and we're re-airing a February 2025 conversation with Lee Wasserman, director of the Rockefeller Family Fund, which advocated for the Climate Change Superfund Act, a 2024 law that was struck down this week by a federal judge in upstate New York. What would the next steps for the state be in terms of implementing this law to ensure that they can start billing polluters in 2028?
1: Yeah, so New York has to figure out which of the companies have indeed extracted enough fossil fuels to be responsible for a billion tons of greenhouse gas emissions during the prescribed 25-year period, right? So that's the exercise that DEC is going to have to go through. And then once they have that, they'll be able to assign a pro rata share of responsibility for that $75 billion that the legislature decided to put in the bill as the number that they want to raise from this climate superfund. And then the shares will be assessed accordingly based on the company's respective greenhouse gas pollution.
0: Is the regulatory process pretty straightforward, or is the way you might try to calculate some of these factors up for debate in the sense that you could put your thumb on the scale one way or another and different polluters might be paying a larger share or different companies may be added altogether?
1: Yeah, look, needless to say, and I'm sure this will come as no surprise to your listening audience, the polluters will object to whatever the state does, right? It's very analogous to when the state is trying to figure out corporate taxes on a particular corporate actor, and the corporation will say, no, that shouldn't be counted as income, or this was a deductible expense, something along those lines. We'll see the same thing in this case, but there is peer-reviewed research that's already been out there for years that takes the numbers from the company's own public filings and SEC documents and otherwise, and simply extrapolates what the greenhouse gases are from their own self-reporting. Now, if the companies want to object, there's certainly a process, an administrative process first that they would go through to say, no, New York, you got it wrong. We shouldn't be tagged for X percent of the greenhouse gases. It should be X minus Y or whatever the case would be. So there is a process for them to object, just as we see in other assessments that the state makes. And I think it can be done quite readily, and the state will ultimately succeed when challenged in court.
0: And what about the spending side of this mm-hmm. equation? Does the law narrowly define how money should be spent, or is that something that's going to be debated and figured out with specificity for years to come?
1: Yeah, so it's going to be about climate adaptation, as the bill provides. And we know the kind of projects anticipated, right? We're going to have to do something for our roads, our bridges, the subway system, our rail lines. You know, we've seen that they're already under stress. Sandy alone cost billions and billions to the New York City subway system with all the inundation that occurred. So we're going to have to do our best to prevent as much of that as we can. And other examples, sewage treatment systems were not designed for this level of rainfall that we constantly see. It ends up in raw sewage going into our water bodies all the time. Those will have to be expanded. School kids were not, these buildings, our schools were not designed to have kids there when the temperature is still 90, 100 or above, which we now regularly see in the early part of the school season at the end. So air conditioning is going to be necessary. There are almost an infinite, unfortunately, projects that are going to qualify for adaptation because of the climate damages. It also deals with health-related issues caused by climate change in some of our poorer communities. So there's a lot to do, and I wish $75 billion would take care of all of it, but unfortunately, it's just a fraction of the cost New York taxpayers will face.
0: Well, yeah, given the finite amount of money, that's a funny thing to say about $75 billion, how will the state or should the state prioritize that money?
1: Well, it's going to have to go through a budgetary process just like a lot of other things in the state legislature do. And they're going to have to try to triage between what they have the capacity to address and what are the most dire needs, given their definition. I mean, we have to keep our transportation systems up and running. You know, we don't want the lower third of Manhattan to be underwater. We certainly don't want extreme heat to cause inordinate suffering and all too often death in communities without adequate air conditioning. So there's a lot that's going to need to be addressed.
0: And that was an excerpt of our Capitol Press Room conversation with Lee Wasserman, director of the Rockefeller Family Fund, which advocated on behalf of the Climate Change Superfund Act. 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
4: The Public News Service Wednesday afternoon update. I'm Mike Clifford. U.S.-Iran war is now into its seventh month. Wednesday was marked by the largest exchange of fire between Tehran and Washington since July. U.S. forces struck Iran's southern coast. Iran fired at American bases across the region. The latest round happening despite President Donald Trump's warning Tuesday that such actions would see Iran hit again at a much harder and higher level. And relief for 5,000 service members aboard the USS Abraham Lincoln. After 250 long days at sea, the aircraft carrier docked at a port in eastern Thailand on Wednesday. Meantime, it's been nearly 40 years since a state Supreme Court order mandated for West Virginia to properly fund its schools. But now, our Nadia Ramlagan reports, the state's ACLU chapters argue that the learning environment in the Lincoln County School District is unconstitutional.
5: teacher shortages, reliance on unqualified educators, underfunded special education programs, and aging facilities are at the heart of the issue, explains Aubrey Sparks,

0: an assault on free speech.
1: The Spokane Three were part of a spontaneous protest last year against the detention of two Venezuelan asylum seekers. Defense lawyers have moved to overturn their May conspiracy convictions, citing political motives. Jess Marsden, an attorney with Protect Democracy, says these charges used in Spokane and against others protesting ICE nationwide are especially threatening to First Amendment rights.
2: The conspiracy charge makes the acts of organizing and communicating themselves the subject of federal probes and prosecutions, including against defendants who did not themselves engage in any acts of force, intimidation, or threat.
1: Each of the convicted defendants, Jack Archer, Justice for All, and Bajan Mavawala II, face up to 6 years in federal prison and hundreds of thousands of dollars in fines. I'm Isabel Charlet.
0: Next, with a new farm bill stalled in the Senate, a Nebraska farm leader warns the state is experiencing its worst agricultural downturn since the farm crisis of the 1980s. John Hansen is the Nebraska Farmers Union president.
3: A lot of operations that have been not operating for just decades, but operating for generations, that are in deep financial trouble, and their bankers have made it clear to them that unless things change substantially, this may well be their last year.
0: He cites rising production costs, weak commodity prices, and the lack of an updated federal safety net. This is Public News Service.
4: Some conservation voters in rural Montana have regrets after recent Trump administration actions involving public lands. One of the biggest concerns has been staffing cuts to public land management agencies.
5: Third-generation bow hunter and houndsman Terry Zink owns an archery target business in Marion, Montana, near the Flathead National Forest in the northern part of the state. He voted for President Donald Trump, but strongly disagrees with the administration's U.S. Forest Service cuts, especially because of this year's intense wildfires.
6: Getting rid of our trail crews, getting rid of a lot of our firefighters wasn't the right thing to do. Did we need to cut some stuff in there with those? Yes, I believe so. But not cut those crucial agencies down to nothing, and then look what happens.
5: The Trump administration has cut nearly 6,000 jobs at the U.S. Forest Service and is consolidating its firefighting agencies. I'm Laura Hatch, reporting.
4: And just 12 Ohio lawmakers are moms of minor children out of 132. That's according to a new report. Arnady Ramlagan reports in this News from the State's collaboration, the Buckeye State would need 13 total moms of minors to reach proportional representation.
7: Having both mothers and childless women at the table is critical because much of Ohio's working population consists of middle-aged women who are juggling parenthood and caretaking for elderly parents. Lauren McNally, a Democratic state representative from Youngstown, is currently raising 4 school-aged children. She feels the pain of those who are struggling alone.
8: Who are trying to figure it all out while raising families and moving up in their careers and taking care of their aging parents.
7: About 4% of Ohio state lawmakers were moms of minors when the first report was published in 2022.
4: And the Minnesota Summer Jobs Report shows a rebound, but there are continued signs of a shrinking workforce.
9: In line with national trends, Minnesota's labor force remained largely flat in July, with a decrease of more than 4,000 participants. Analysts point to waves of retirements, but the caregiving pressure is also being monitored. Kate Schaefers of Shoreview says at times in her professional career, caregiving needs for her family took a front seat. The eventual transition to back-to-work mode was stressful.
10: I did have to work hard at rebranding myself and picking up the kind of work that positioned me to get back into the workplace, but it's not an easy journey.
9: Schaefers, a volunteer with AARP, is among those hopeful Minnesota's new paid leave law will ease this pressure. I'm Mike Moen.
4: This is Mike Clifford for Public News Service. 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

Welcome to another episode of the Big Scoop Show, the Wednesday edition. The week is almost upon us. The weekend is almost upon us. So I'm glad to be here once again to play some music for your listen pleasure out there in Radio Land. I guess life's been, you know, as decent as this could be. So I'm glad to be here just to chill with you for a couple of hours. Play some music that comes naturally to me to play for you. So we'll call today a hodgepodge, if you will. You might hear some Afrobeats, who knows. But I'm doing a little neo-soul to begin with, and then we'll see where it takes us. So sit back, relax, enjoy the ride. Big shout out goes out to Little Nicky, to Renee, your whole family. Big shout out goes out to Crystal Dorn and to Patricia Christian. Oh, it used to be Preston. Whoever else I've asked, like I always say, I always forget who it is. I'm going to start writing it down. I can't really write. That's the thing. I have to type it in like a note to my phone or something. So, yeah, but we have to play some nice music. At least we know it's going to be entertaining, and you might enjoy it after all. Chris, I hope you're doing well. And to Jamie, too. Keep it locked.

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sure. 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You know that? I'll explain that later. I did the whole thing with the Gladiator. Are you not entertained? Let me do it again. Let me try it again. Hold on. Hold on. My friends on live, I got to do this real quick because I was trying to get this whole thing going. Hold on. 1 second. Right here, listen.

0: as we play on this fine afternoon, it turned out to be sunny all of a sudden. So I have to pick up the pace, I suppose. Maybe we'll do that at 3 o'clock. You know, let's play this cool jazz, because not jazz, cool neo-soul, because when I was coming, it was really cloudy outside. But then all of a sudden, it's sunny outside, so that means we got to switch it up. Is that okay with you? If I switch up to a different genre, maybe, or a different tempo? That's why WRFI is the place to be, because it's not coerced. It's just done altruistically. Well, not entirely, because I do gain some benefits from it. But shout out to Chris. Chris, did you hear the... Are you not entertained? Did you guys hear that? It's like, I'm going to start making intros now. I just discovered this about myself like a couple of days ago. I'm like, yo, you can do a whole skit before you start. Maybe not starting the two songs at first. Like, you knock on the door like this. Who is it? It's me. Who are you? The guy who was supposed to be on the DJ's list. What list? The DJ's list? Miss Thing, there is no guest list tonight. Things like that. Just do a skit before I start playing music. When I get on here, the microphone just takes on a whole new meaning. Hold on, let's see what we get. There's no cursing, I hope. Just because sometimes they don't put the E there. Let's see.
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Check mic 1, 2. Check mic 1, 2. Hello out there in radio land. It's Scoob's on the mic because I got the band. Final afternoon that it has been. Some people are chilling, some people are ill. If you want to see what I can do, maybe for your first time, you're coming through to the Big Scoob Show. That it is. We try to music top as we may. So if you come through and you like it, tell a friend to tell a friend, because that's it. For the music that we play Monday through Saturday, the Scoob's in the Big, and you know that we gotta pay. Sometimes do and do what you love. Love what you do and do what you love. It's never work.

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That's Cruising, originally done by Smokey Robinson, but reiterated with by D'Angelo. Hope you guys have a chill afternoon. I sure am. Maybe I'll pick up the tempo. I'm not sure if I want to do that or not. I'm finding some really good songs. So just chill. Don't go nowhere. I got you for at least another hour.

Well, we're still here live playing some music for you. It's a pleasure. Quick story. So while I was in college, my driver's license was suspended, and I thought I could get a, I thought I would be able to work the Christmas break. I worked at a place called Cornell Medical Center in White Plains. So I went there and I worked for the summer. But when I was going back, my mom had made some soup that I really liked. Should have just waited until I got off of work. I drove home, rushed home, and rushed back. On my way back, this lady crossed the street, and I hit her. Now, my license was suspended at the time. Because I don't know why I didn't go with my court dates. I was so nervous and scared about it. So about a month before that, I asked my mom what my older brother's address was, or what his age was, what month and what year. And he was like telling me, oh, you know, it's so-and-so-and-so-and-so. I kept it in back of my head. So when I hit the girl, I said, this ambulance is going to come and I can get out of there. But there's a cop right behind it. That's my name. I told him my brother's name. And then I got a ticket for that. So I got to go home. So I thought I was out the woods. I get my car towed and impounded. I guess I'm not going to school with a car. No big deal. At least I'm not dodging school. So I was cool then. The girl decided to sue my brother and sent a letter. And whenever we hit, my brother lived in New York Woods in Ivory Coast, would ship all his mail to him. He opened that email and was like, what is this? I'm looking at somebody suing me for what? I'm not even in the country. How could they sue me? And he knew right away it was me. But luckily for me, my cousin Victor, who's a lawyer, whose colleague the girl hired were colleagues in college. So they worked through, he's a struggling student trying to get through college, so please, cut him a break. So they paid the girl some money at what we call a compensation fund. When I tell you I live a charmed life, best believe it.

0: Check it. Uh-huh. What?
1: It's gonna be alright. Hold your head
0: high. WR59.7 Odessa, 88.1 Ithaca, and WINO 91.9 Watkins Glen. Yours truly, Big Scoops, had a wonderful time, as usual. My man Peter Bakir just stepped into the building. I guess school is open now, huh? So it started all over again. You do the youth projects, you know, Native National Navy News. I know what's happened to Antonia Gonzalez. I'm missing her. The other people have been doing it lately. So anyway, yeah, so thank you. It's been fun. I got to go down and go to the art supply store just to snoop around. I'm trying drawing realistically and just some songs that I'm trying, not songs, images I'm trying to create. I need some sharp, really thin pencils, not the regular blue pencils. We don't see what they have over there at Michael's. So that's what I'm headed to after this. It's been fun. So I'm out of here. We'll do it again. Same scoop time, same scoop channel. Big shout out to Jim O'Neill and Danny Scott, respectively, Burbank Rochester Connection. Peace.

0: This is National Native News. I'm Jill Freitas. The remains of 12 Native children who died while attending the Carlisle Indian Industrial School in Pennsylvania are beginning their journeys home. The Office of Army Cemeteries is beginning its latest round of disinterments at the Carlisle Barracks Post Cemetery. The children died more than a century ago while attending the Federal Boarding School, which operated from 1879 to 1918. Carlisle became a model for the Federal Indian Boarding School system, where Native children were separated from their families and communities, and forced to abandon their languages and cultures. Families and tribal leaders are gathering at Carlisle as the remains are prepared to return to their homelands. According to Indian Country Today, this marks the ninth round of disinterments at the cemetery. The 12 students include 4 Alaska Native children and students from several tribal nations across the country. The repatriation process is scheduled to continue through October 12th as descendants and communities bring the children home more than a century after their deaths. Violence prevention, victim advocacy, and MMIP services across Indian Country are dealing with disruptions and cuts at the federal level. Brian Bull of Underscore Native News and KLCC reports.
1: A recent report from the Urban Indian Health Institute says more than 200 programs and organizations have lost funds or cut back services since President Trump began his second term. Whether through the so-called Big Beautiful Bill or initiatives against programs the White House deems DEI or woke, many Native services are seeing support eroding. Nearly two-thirds of respondents said they were substantially impacted by funding cuts since January 2025, with 60% of unmet need requests for safe housing support. UIHI Director Abigail Echohawk said this will exacerbate issues for victims of domestic violence, sexual assault, and the MMIP crisis.
2: They're staying in their cars, they're becoming homeless, they're in shelters with their children, then having to move from one shelter to the other. And in the worst case scenarios, they're going back to the people that are abusing them because they don't want their children to become homeless or they have no other choice.
1: Oregon State Representative Tana Sanchez has worked on MMIP and other Native issues. Of Shoshone Bannock in Ute descent, she's worried about how the Trump administration's continued implementation of H.R. 1 will affect marginalized communities and vulnerable populations.
3: The larger issue right now, obviously, is how do we value human life, any life? And we have only begun to feel the effects of H.R. 1. The real effects are coming, and they're going to be hard.
1: Some Native advocates, including Echohawk, say educating lawmakers can help. She said some anti-DEI initiatives have been reversed, as tribes are political entities, not DEI. Another advocate, Desiree Coyote, is the Family Violence Services Program Manager for the Confederated Tribes of the Umatilla Indian Reservation. She says there is an obligation from the federal government to honor all treaties signed with tribes.
4: This is part of what they agreed to do with us as tribal nations, to help us ensure and protect our community in regards to public safety. I look forward to when the tribal nations, in regards to their sovereignty, as a way of ensuring intimate partner violence, sexual assault, dating violence, missing and murdered, are addressed quickly and in a meaningful way that benefits the people we serve.
1: The report, titled Sacred Responsibility, Protecting Our People, which includes recommendations for tribal and federal agencies, can be found at the Urban Indian Health Institute's website. For National Native News, I'm Brian Bull.
0: And I'm Jill Freitas.

0: National Native News is produced by Kawanak Broadcast Corporation with funding by the Corporation for Public Broadcasting.
1: Hear that? Tribal college faculty do so much, one can't say it all here. 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

WRFI, community radio from the heart of the Finger Lakes. That was the Velvet Underground doing Sweet Jane. I'm Peter B, sitting here for our like inaugural youth radio project. I've got some kids in the studio who I'm showing how to do stuff. At some point in the near future, they'll be pressing buttons and turning dials and talking on the air. But, you know, we got to get them up to speed, so we'll get there. Youth Radio Project is every Wednesday from 4 to 5 here on WRFI. I think we're going to have another hour of Youth Radio this year, which we will hear about soon. And it's we get high school kids, generally speaking, from like the WRFI listening area. They come in, they learn radio, they play music, they talk, they do stuff. So we're getting them up to speed as we speak. I'm going to kick off here with just another another few songs as we get everybody up to speed. Here is some David Bowie here on Youth Radio Project.

That was Don't Go Back to Rockville by REM. Just a wonderful song, and I was recently in Rockville, Maryland, so that's why I wanted to play it. Before that, we had Third Uncle by Brian Eno, and before that, we had some David Bowie song that Peter will now tell me the name of. Be My Wife, that was the name of the David Bowie song. And this is the Youth Radio Project. I'm Will, I'm a member, and Peter is currently onboarding some new recruits, Griffin and Henry, so he's doing that, and I'm driving, and we're having a lovely time here in the studio, and I'm hoping you have a lovely time wherever you are listening to the WRFI. And up next, we've got Peat Bog Fairies, the Irish electronic band. Yeah, it's fun.

That was Time Slip by Horse Lords. Another Maryland related connection. They're from Baltimore, but now I think they're based in Saxony in Germany or something. Pretty interesting stuff. And they just came out with a new album, which I recommend. Before that, we had Zurich is Stained, speaking of Germans, the German speaking part of the world, but it's actually by Pavement. And before that, we had Captain Cool's Parrot, the Celtic electronica song by Pete Bog Fairies. And we're just keeping the music going with Cash Out by Fugazi from The Argument, a great album.

That was, hi, I'm Griffin. This is the Youth Radio Project at WRFI. That was just Motley Crue doing Home Sweet Home. And before that, you heard Go to Sleep by Radiohead and Cash Out by Fugazi. And now we got some Wilco coming up.

Hello, this is Henry from the WRFI Youth Radio Project. You just heard Erasure, or A Little Respect by Erasure. Before that, you heard One of These Days by Pink Floyd. And before that, you heard I'm the Man Who Loves You by Wilco. We're going to be closing this off with the Thompson Twins' Hold Me Now.

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Je suis le grand homme.

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Pride begins to fade, and y'all feel my malice. 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

0: Memo from corporate headquarters to staff. Notice, the beatings will continue until employee morale improves. That corporate joke would also fit the perverse ethic of the Republican Party's latest assault on homeless Americans. Believe it or not, the party's new homeless policy, officially embraced by the Trump regime and already enacted by 16 right-wing state governments, is to blame homelessness on, guess who? The homeless. Yes, hundreds of thousands of individuals and families living on the streets in our land of plenty are being ordered to go inside, even though they have no inside. But pious GOP politicos are not merely chiding the poor. They are using big government's authoritarian might to criminalize, arrest, incarcerate, and forcibly medicate some of the hardest hit people in our country. It's a raw, disgraceful example of the aristocratic arrogance of today's billionaire brat class, such as a Silicon Valley Trumpster, Joe Lonsdale. He's been on a sadistic crusade to ban homeless indigents from making alleys, underpasses, and other vacant spots into their, quote, home. A multi-billionaire profiteer of the Palantir espionage conglomerate, Lonsdale lives in splendor in his mansions, but he doesn't want to be bothered by the poor who might be perturbed by the inequality he perpetuates. Indeed, John recently demanded that angry poor people who might pose a threat to upright, uptight royals like him should be subjected to, in his words, public hangings. This is Jim Hightower saying, in a democratic society, government's role is not to protect the privileged from the people, but to protect the people from the oppression and ever-grasping greed of royal wannabes like Lonsdale. To keep track of the Republican assault on the poor, go to the National Homelessness Law Center, homelesslaw.org. 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

WFFI Community Radio from the heart of the Finger Lakes. I'm Clara, here tonight with you from 6 to 7 p.m. spinning you some tunes. 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It's just me in the studio tonight. Often I'm joined by the loveliest of local poet guests. 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If you're interested, you can go to wrfi.org/mind-meadow and fill out the form to be on the show. You can also check out social media, Instagram, at the.mymeadow. I've got the form there as well. I want to hear your poems. I want to have you here. I make the playlists based off of poems often, but tonight we're just basing it actually off of life events and the current chaos of the world. Today's symbol is the tower. And we're gonna start off that exploration with some Pram. This next one's called Omnicord. Hope you like it. Stay tuned here on WRFI.

My Meadow on WRFI. We just heard Cornelius with Drop. That one's from 2002. And before that, we heard Pram with Omnicord. I was planning on playing a different version of that song, and then I stumbled upon that one, which is in a major key rather than a minor key, and it also is a little bit faster with a faster BPM, so we ended up listening to that version instead. Omnicord by Pram, and that one was from 1997. Thanks for hanging with me. We're gonna hear some more music. Some tapping tunes. Humming moon. Seasick waves pull me upright and shoot me at the wall like a rag doll. Fortune favors borrowed time. I hope you don't forget you're mine. I was writing in my journal while that last song was playing, and that's what came up. Since My Meadow is a music and poetry show, I thought I'd share it with you. If you're writing a poem while you listen, you might consider sharing it with me here at the studio. You can always email a picture or a text form of your poem to dj@wrfi.org. You could also text me a picture of your poem or the poem itself. You can text me in the studio at 607-441-WRFI. That's 607-441-9734. I love hearing from all of you out there. Maybe you're in Ithaca. Maybe you're in the Southern Finger Lakes region. Odessa, Watkins Glen, perhaps. Wherever you're tuned in from. It may even be beyond, on our online streaming at WRFI.org, but wherever you're tuned in from, hope you're having a beautiful night. Here in Ithaca, it is 77 degrees right now and getting cooler for the course of the evening. I'll be down to the 60s, the high 60s tonight. Maybe some rain. All right. Up next, Built to Spill, I Would Hurt a Fly.

My Meadow on WRFI. That was Thinking Fellers Union Local 282. That song's called The Operation from their 1994 Strangers of the Universe album. A fruitful album. I would recommend exploring it if you've got the time. Before that, Polvo, Time Isn't on My Side. And we kicked off that set with Built to Spill, I Would Hurt a Fly. Just got very 90s crunchy rock in there, I think. Lowercase Mark would approve. He'll be on next at 7 when I leave you. We're halfway through tonight's My Meadow set. I don't have a poet in the studio tonight, so taking inspiration from a symbol rather than from the poems of our fellow community members. That symbol that this playlist is built around is the tower. Thinking about that Pisces eclipse and all of the aftermath of chaos. The aftermath of summer. So on that note, we're going to get into Stevie Wonder next with Summer Soft. And we're going to bring it all the way back to 1966 with some Norma Tanaga, Walking My Cat Named Dog. Right now we've got Sam Wilkes, Craig Weinrib, and Dylan Day in the background. In fact, let's bring them into the foreground. Stick around here in the My Meadow on WRFI.

My Meadow on WRFI. We just heard The Duke Is Gone by Chuck Senrick. It's a beautiful, heartbreaking song about losing someone or something that you love. And then we heard Norma Tanega with Walkin', My Cat Named Dog, and Stevie Wonder, Summer Soft. I haven't got too much time left with you today. A little over 15 minutes, I'll be here with you till 7.

0: The National Weather Service in Binghamton has issued a severe thunderstorm warning for Schuyler County, Central Yates County, Steubenville County, until 7:45 p.m. At 6:39 p.m., a severe thunderstorm was located near South Danceville, 47 miles southwest of Danceville, moving east at 45 miles per hour. Hazard, 70 miles per hour wind gusts and ping pong ball size hail. Source, radar indicated. Impact, people and animals outdoors will be injured. Expect hail damage to roofs, siding, windows, and vehicles. Expect considerable tree damage. Wind damage is also likely to mobile homes, roofs, and outbuildings. Locations impacted include Corning, Cornell, Bath, Penn Yan, Hector, Starkey, Campbell, Urbana, Canisteo, and Wayland.
1: Notification, which I believe is for tornado and flood watch, which is expected to last until 11 p.m. tonight. And that's in some portions of central New York and northeast Pennsylvania. I hope you are all staying safe out there. This show has been inspired by the symbol of the tower, which is a visual representation of chaos in the journey, and the cracking of a foundation. And with that destruction is the chance to rebuild something true to you. Good luck out there tonight. This will probably be the last you hear from me. And I hope you have fun with Lowercase Mark starting at 7. Peace out, y'all.

All right. You're listening to WRFI 89.7 Odessa, 88.1 Ithaca, and WINO 91.9 Watkins Glen. It's time for another episode of Catholic Luck. Let this ride for a minute here.

0: was Sonic Youth with Catholic Block, the song after which this show is named, for those of you who were wondering. I'm your host, Lowercase Mark, and we've got a special treat tonight on this episode. I'm joined in the studio by Sarah Green, who performs under the name Silver Rain. She is a vocalist, cellist, songwriter, composer, multi-instrumentalist, person doing all kinds of things, and she's here. Welcome, Sarah. Thank you for being here.
1: Hi, Mark. Thanks for having me.
0: Yeah. So we're a little late to the punch in terms of the focus of tonight's show because we're going to be listening to the most recent Silver Rain album, which was actually, I guess, officially released at the beginning of the year, right?
1: Yep. January 2026.
0: Okay. I am sure I have some good reason for not being at the release show, but I don't recall what it is right now.
1: That's okay.
0: I've been at plenty. I wanted to really just kind of dive right in without maybe too much ado at the beginning. But if there is anything you wanted to sort of briefly say about the album, or I think we're going to listen to the first four tracks without pause. If you wanted to set anything up for us.
1: Yeah, so the first four tracks, the entire album is meant to be listened to without breaks. From start to finish, it's meant to flow together. It's a story. I don't want to say too much because I don't want people to set expectations.

0: All right. Feel like I'm breaking a spell here. That was fantastic. That was, for those just joining us, we just heard the first, roughly half, first four cuts from the latest album from Silver Rain, released back in January. It's called Two Lonesome Bridge, her second full-length record. And we heard in order from the top of the set, Eternal Fast, Premonition, The Dryads, and Lonesome Bridge. I'm joined in the studio by Sarah Green, Silver Rain herself. And we're gonna we started by talking just a little bit, and I think now we're gonna talk just a little bit more. Wow, that's really great.
1: Thank you.
0: Yeah. I was, when I wasn't kind of spellbound, I mentioned that one of the things that I have found. So I want to say first, I've been following what you do now for probably 4 years or so. I think the first time I saw you was at a like little showcase thing at the down at the down under, the downstairs, with our mutual friend Laura Pendleton and some other folks.
1: Oh, yeah.
0: Maybe Sarah was playing on the show. I can't remember right now. And from that time to when you released your first record, there was a pretty clear, from my perspective, growth in like just skill, maturity, whatever you want to call it, that I saw, observed. And I think I hope it doesn't sound like I'm like being overdramatic. This feels like a quantum leap. Like you really, there's a patience to the record and a like a willingness to sort of sit with little musical ideas and kind of milk them for all they're worth that I really find rewarding and gratifying just on a purely musical level. Like the composer geek in me just eats that stuff up.
1: Thank you.
0: And I wonder, like, before we get it's hard to divorce, I know, the music from everything else that's kind of wrapped up in what you do, but I wonder maybe if we could start with that. Like, when you're thinking about putting together or composing a piece, and like, how do you kind of think about the process when you have those little bits and what you do with them, those little musical bits?
1: Wow, that's a huge
0: Yeah,
1: question.
0: right. So I want to open it up to answer whichever way you'd like, right?
1: Yeah, so I think for this particular album, there were a few riffs that kept going through my head. And anywhere I could add them in whatever way I could kind of weave them in, I was excited to do so, but also trying to balance it throughout the album and to not be too repetitive. I usually start out with, I think the first song that I wrote was Lonesome Bridge. No, it was Wind and Wave, actually. And there are a lot of those motifs and like little themes, like variations on a theme within Wind and Wave. It's the culmination of the entire album. So it makes sense that it contains bits and pieces from the other songs. So then jumping from that, taking pieces of Wind and Wave and weaving them into other pieces was a really fun challenge experience. I also get really excited about variations on a theme, little Easter eggs, if you will, throughout the music. Always write the music first, personally, and then the lyrics later. But it all just kind of came together over the course of a couple of years.
0: That's awesome. And then I'll keep geeking out on this for just a minute. One of the things, I mean, you mentioned like the idea of it, like kind of working with a thing and trying to find ways to do it without it becoming repetitive. I think that's really like one of the most impressive things that I'm hearing on the record is that like some of them are so simple. It's just like a note that's lower than the next note. Like, dun. Done. And that kind of idea is threaded throughout it. And it's kind of a classic motive going back centuries. But the way that it's like always a little bit surprising on the record every time it comes back. Like, where is that gonna, where are you gonna put the emphasis? Because sometimes, like, the first note is sort of the center of attention, and sometimes the second note becomes the main key note. And it's a little bit like you, leave it ambiguous enough that it's always really surprising where it goes. And I think that just adds to, for me, the musical interest.
1: Awesome. Yeah. Thank you. Yeah. I worked really hard on it. But I'll be honest, the song Premonition, which is one of my favorites, I wrote in like a week.
0: Yeah.
1: And I was just feeling really inspired by it. It's a song. So if I may,
0: yeah,
1: just
0: please.
1: Kind of go through the story of at least the first half of the album. Eternal Fast I wrote for my grandfather, who was a farmer. And when he died several years ago, I was surprised to go out onto the land and not feel his presence there. I spent many of his last moments with him when he died. And, you know, as people die, they lose their desire to eat. Just naturally goes away. And they stop eating and drinking. And I kind of compared that, like, you know, that was his last meal. The last meal he had, the last thing he ate was a cookie that I made for him, actually. It was around Christmas time. And I just compared the never eating again to never seeing that person again. So, like, he was fasting for eternity, basically, and I'm fasting from his presence forever. So that first song is, you know, generally speaking, about the loss of a loved one and the mourning of that person and never seeing that person again. And then it leads into Premonition, which, like I said, I was feeling very inspired about the feelings of being lost in the woods. You know, where do I go from here? So the story is about someone who has lost a loved one who is crying out to their ancestors for guidance, and the way isn't clear. And in the song Premonition, even eyes of oracles, the seer sage knoweth not I'm losing the lyrics right now. What darkness shall divide us, bind us, eyes of oracles, all ancestral. So the traveler, the seeker, is kind of going through this moment of anguish and uncertainty. And so it just kind of, the album follows the story of this person. Doesn't have to be me, it can be anyone, who is searching for direction, searching for answers, unable to find them. And so, but it gets better. It, you know, as this person goes through the wilderness, the spirits of the forest, if you will, kind of come around them and whisper to them and lead them through the woods. And then it gets to the title track, Lonesome Bridge, which is a song about feeling separated from others, but it also talks about coming around those who are mourning. And we are alone in our journey to a degree, but we are also not alone.
0: Well, that's a remarkable narrative. There was something that you said that sparked a thought that is now, of course, I got it. You mentioned during the, again, while we were sort of listening to the album, you called out the Dryads, that track, and how your friend Aaron is on there. I note, compared to your last album, this has quite an all-star cast on it.
1: Yes, it does.
0: A lot of folks are contributing to this.
1: Yes.
0: And I kind of wanted to talk about that a little bit, like your evolution in that regard, because it's something I noticed also in some of your live shows. Obviously, your first couple things, it was really just you, but in more recent shows, wherever possible, it seems like you're bringing more folks on stage, even if it's not a band per se. So I guess I'm just kind of letting you take that wherever you want.
1: Yeah, of course. So first of all, unfortunately, a lot of the people that I perform with in my ensemble were not able to be on the album. I didn't have that kind of forethought. But I do still have a few people featured on here, including Ellie DeMeck on violin, Nick Scollard on percussion, Chris Ploss, who recorded and mixed the album, did some percussion, did some synth on the album as well, and some sound effects. And Aaron is a special muse of mine and friend, dear friend, who is doing breath sounds on the Dryads. Like she and I created a papier-mâché acorn a few years ago for a performance piece. And so we use a lot of acorn imagery with her. she's my little acorn spirit. And so we haven't gotten to this part of the album yet, but one of the last contributors to my album was my mother, Sue Green, who sang on Le Sang, the French song called The Blood.
0: Right.
1: So we'll hear that a little bit later. And I want to also special mention Heidi Oros on the French horn. But yeah, so wonderful cast of very talented musicians and performers. And I couldn't be happier with their contributions.
0: Yeah. It's a really rich album as a result, I think, the sound. And also, like, you can really tell the care that both you and Chris took in recording and mixing it, right? It's got a great deal of depth to it and, like, a really organic quality, which is remarkable given how much there's electronic sort of stuff pervading it. It has this kind of acoustic resonance to it throughout that I think is, again, that's like a tribute both to what you're doing and Chris is able to bring.
1: Yeah. Working with Chris was really amazing. And I know I'm not the only person who thinks that. He's talented and game to try anything, basically.
0: Yeah. He's a local gem, for
1: sure.
0: Yeah,
1: definitely.
0: Well, speaking of Le Sang, that is in fact the next track on the album. And you mentioned that your mom's on there. I wondered if that was the case.
1: Yeah.
0: I saw in the credits.
1: Yeah, indeed.
0: So, I mean, do you want to set this up a little bit too?
1: Absolutely. Yeah. So, my musical talent comes from both of my parents. And my mother has had a huge influence on me and my music. This next song, Le Sang, is all in French. It talks about pouring your tears into my cup until it overflows, tears to water the garden. All of my lyrics, by the way, can be found on my website, silverrein, R-E-I-N, music.com, in the lyrics section if you want to check them out. But this song talks about healing generational wounds. And as we transition in this album from being alone, being a babe in the woods, beginning to find your community and beginning to get answers and feeling the presence of those who came before you, who are giving you strength to build a better future. So she's got a beautiful voice. She's in the choir of voices. So not super obvious, but she was actually able to perform with me at my album release in January. Mm-hmm. And it was super special. Oh. And shout out to my mom, and I love you.
0: Yes, to all the moms, in fact. Great. All right, so let's hear the next one, Le Sang. This is, again, from Silver Rain's album, To Lonesome Bridge, released earlier this year. And you are listening to Catholic Block here on WRFI, community radio from the heart of the Finger Lakes.

0: All right, that was Le Sang, The Blood, from Silver Rain's most recent record, To Lonesome Bridge. We're here chatting about the album, you mentioned that is, again, an album, or you sort of talked through the lyrics on that one, and we talked about sort of this. Or we have talked recently about the way you're on this record and recently in live shows, you've been incorporating sort of more people on stage, more people in the studio on this one. I wanted to kind of shift now to talking a little bit about your live thing, because you have at least, you've got, I think, quite a few things coming up, but one thing in particular that I wanted to call out for folks, because it just really, it's like, that looks cool and people should know about it, is that you're doing a 2-night stint at the Rochester Fringe Fest.
1: Yes.
0: In mid-September, the 17th and 18th? Do I have this?
1: 18th and 19th. Yep.
0: Okay. The Friday and Saturday nights. At a church?
1: Yes. It's at the Downtown United Presbyterian Church.
0: Right. Okay.
1: Yep. So September 18th and 19th, Downtown United Presbyterian Church, doors at 7. Show is an hour long. It runs from 7:30 to 8:30 both nights with ASL access on that Friday, the 18th.
0: Okay. And do you want to say anything more about that event?
1: Because absolutely.
0: It looks, it even has a name.
1: Yes. Yes. So this event is part of the ESL Rochester Fringe Festival, which goes on for about 10 days, mid-September. The event, the performance that I am playing is called Silver Rain Roman Numeral 2, A Goth Folk Music Experience. And, I wanted to differentiate it between my normal, if you will, performances, solo performances. This is going to be extra special. Imagine a room full of candles, stained glass windows, there's a balcony, there's a giant pipe organ. The grandeur versus the intimacy of a candlelit ritual with singers, movers, voices coming from different areas in the sanctuary. It's going to be a one-of-a-kind experience that I'm really excited about and I think is going to be absolutely incredible.
0: I've seen at least one, perhaps not quite as ambitious event. We talked about this one, the Three Cups.
1: Yes.
0: Show a few years back down here. I'm wondering if you've had opportunities to do similar things or if this is kind of like the largest scale thing you've done as Silver Rain.
1: This is the largest scale performance that I've done as Silver Rain, simply due to the fact that we've got a cast of 8 musicians, music makers, movers. Mm-hmm. The location is absolutely gorgeous. And I've played so many wonderful events and so many wonderful shows, don't get me wrong.
0: Yeah.
1: But this location with the candles will bring an atmosphere that I've never been able to live within. Mm-hmm. So we've got, I've got a choir and then some other performers. Yeah, it's just going to be really atmospheric and immersive.
0: Cool.
1: Mm-hmm.
0: Nice.
1: Yeah.
0: I noticed, again, some familiar names on the roster there from other shows that people have played with you, so that's kind of cool.
1: Yes, yes. We've got Hayden Eager, Enif, Mandy Goldman, Ellie DeMack, Chris Ploss, Nick Scollard, and Aaron the Axe will be part of the cast. And if you are interested in purchasing tickets, you can find them through my website at silverrein.com, or you can just go to the Rochester Fringe Festival website and search for Silver Rein, R-E-I-N, to find which show works for you. Would love to have you there. It's going to be amazing.
0: Awesome. Well, I, for one, am looking forward to it. And so if anybody wants to hop in the car, Send an email down to the station. We'll talk about it. All right. So why don't we get back to the music? We're now, of course, into the second half of the album after La Song. It continues with a couple of pieces that kind of run together. Dissension, followed by Solstice Kiss. I wondered if you wanted to set these up in any way, or
1: yeah. So Dissension is the descending of the heart to earth, and Solstice Kiss is probably the only love song that I've written as Silver Rain, about two people, two lovers beside a fire as the winter winds rage on outside, and all of the creatures outside going into their caves, but the fire burns on. So I hope you enjoy it.
0: Great. All right, so Dissension, followed by Solstice Kiss, from Silver Rain's most recent release, To Lonesome Bridge, here on WRFI, community radio for you and everyone you know.

0: Right. It was Solstice Kiss, preceded by Dissension, off of the most recent Silver Rain release, Lonesome Bridge. Self-released on Tether Records. Good reference there. That's one of my favorite early Silver Rain songs.
1: Awesome.
0: Yeah. Silence the phone here. We're going off the hook. We've got people just calling in. I wanted to, we're kind of coming to the close here of your album. And before we get to the final track, Wind and Waves, I wanted to, mention a couple things. We've talked about your live show. This record has been out in CD, all digital forms for several months now. And you are, I think, preparing a vinyl release.
2: I am.
0: And I think I will just say that might be helped along very much if people who are interested, as I am, hop over to the Bandcamp website and do the pre-order thing.
2: Yes.
0: That's one way to make vinyl happen.
2: Absolutely. It is a very expensive process.
0: Yeah.
2: Yeah, but I am committed to getting vinyl records out. Many of you have pre-ordered already.
0: Cool.
2: And I hope to have them by the end of the year, hopefully sooner.
0: Awesome. Yeah. I wonder if you have any other, we talked a lot about this really exciting upcoming event. I wonder if you have any other shows, small or large, coming up that you're excited about that you'd like to mention?
2: Oh, yeah. So besides the ESL Rochester Fringe Festival shows, I have the next local show will be November 7th. The next local show that's scheduled.
0: Right.
2: I have some things in the works. And you can always check my website or Instagram. I always post new updates about the upcoming shows, but I am going to be playing Goth Prom at the Enfield Grange on November 7th. That's the next scheduled local show, which I'm really excited about.
0: It's been
2: about.
0: Going on for a while, at least a 2-3 years now.
2: I think it's the third one. I could be wrong.
0: I have not made it yet.
2: Maybe
0: and
2: the
0: I have
2: fourth.
0: To.
2: Yeah, yeah. Yeah, it's really fun. And the Enfield Grange is a really awesome space in Enfield. Aside from that, I have some shows in October. Shikori Hills Grassroots Festival.
0: Oh, cool.
2: I'll be playing with the whole cast.
0: Nice.
2: Yeah.
0: Everybody's going down to NC. That's so exciting.
2: Yep. So October 1st, 9 p.m. is the show slot. And then I have a show in Providence and one in New Jersey at this amazing venue called House Freya. So October 10th at the Gnome Hutch near Reading, PA, House Freya in New Jersey on October 11th, and a show in Providence on the 16th at Myrtle, which is going to be awesome. I've played there before.
0: Mm-hmm.
2: So those are my upcoming shows.
0: Cool. So lots of opportunities to see Silver Rain. Yeah. I hope if you are tuning in and if this is your first time hearing the music and you are as taken as I have been, or if you are an old fan like I am, that you'll get out there and support the music you're hearing. We're heading up to the top of the hour, so we're going to listen to Wind and Wave. We talked a little bit about this one at the beginning of the show, how this is, an early piece that sort of is maybe like the source of a lot of things you've done since. And I wondered if you could just talk a little bit more about that and, set this one up for us too.
2: Yes, of course. So Wind and Wave, two of the riffs within Wind and Wave I have had in my brain for years. And finally, I believe it was in 2024, I finished writing it. And from that came most of the album that you have just heard, like we were talking about earlier, with the variations on a theme. So this song, which features Heidi Oros on French horn and Nick Scollard on percussion and Ellie DeMeck on violin, is a culmination of this journey of the seeker finally coming to a place where they've recognized and overcome all of these obstacles, and still they emerge triumphant. And so I just think it's a wonderful ending to this album. And also something that I geek out about too is that you can loop the album and it kind of starts out in the same key. There's like a similar drone. It's basically in the same key, so you can listen to it on repeat. And that's all I have to say about that.
0: That's great. All right. Well, we'll come back and have a little closing word before we finish out here. But I do want to let you know that you are tuned to WRFI 89.7 Odessa, 88.1 Ithaca, and WINO 91.9 Watkins Glen. This is Catholic Block. I'm your host, Lowercase Mark, here with Silver Rain in the studio. And we are going to be listening to the final cut from her most recent album, Lonesome Bridge, called Wind and Wave.